Holy Spirit helping you, you're just a target. The Christian life really doesn't fit with the world, and we're different because of Jesus. And that's a good thing. And I'm not saying

0: against you and broken your commandments, but thank you for dying on the cross for my sins. I believe you rose again, and I trust you today as my Lord and my Savior. I turn from my sin, and I receive you, Jesus, as my Savior, my God, my Master, and my friend. Now, if you prayed those words or words like them, let me encourage you, having received Jesus as your Lord and Savior, to find a Bible-believing, Christ-centered church in your community and become aggressively, actively involved in taking the message of Christ to others. As you begin looking for that church so that you can grow in your faith, remember the three marks of a Spirit-filled church: unified in Christ, magnifying the Savior, and spreading the good news of Jesus Christ to a world which desperately needs Him.
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2: This is Carter Conlon. In John chapter 12, verses 9 and 11, speaking of Lazarus after he was raised from the dead, the scripture says, many of the Jews knew that he was there, because on account of him, many of them went away and believed in Jesus. Now Jesus came to Bethany where Lazarus was, who had been raised from the dead. They made him a supper, and Lazarus was one of those who sat at the table with him. Many came not only just to see Jesus, but to see Lazarus, the man who had been raised from the dead. Because of Lazarus, many went away and believed in Jesus. Now this is a legitimate question for today's church. Because of you and I, are many going away and believing in Jesus Christ? When someone visits your house or speaks with you, do they see something in you that would convince them that Jesus Christ has all power and can change and transform any life? If you can't honestly say yes, talk to God about it. It's now time to pray.
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National Weather Service in Lincoln has issued a severe thunderstorm warning for Northwestern Coles County, Christian County, Sangamon County, Moultrie County, Central Shelby County, Southwestern Fayette County, Southwestern Douglas County, Macon County, Eastern Morgan County, until 8:30 p.m. At 7:20 p.m., severe thunderstorms were located along the line extending from near Harris down to near Franklin, moving east at 60 miles per hour. Expected hazards include 60 miles per hour wind gusts.

until 8:30 p.m. At 7:28 p.m., severe thunderstorms until 8:30 p.m. At 7:28 p.m., severe thunderstorms were located along a line extending from near Harris down to near Franklin, moving east at 60 miles per hour. Expected hazards include 60 miles per hour wind gusts. This is a radar-indicated threat. The following impacts are expected. Expect damage to roofs, siding, and trees. Severe thunderstorms will be near Springfield, Decatur, Chatham, Mount Zion, Auburn,

0: defending the weak from slaughter, as Pierce puts it. Perhaps Pierce is correct when he argues, if Christians can legitimately fight, then that fighting clearly cannot be for the faith. It can only be for secular causes. Faith in Christ is something for which we can only die, not kill. To fight under the delusion that one is thereby promoting Christianity is to lose sight of what Christianity is.
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3: I don't know why we should talk about giving, because giving is not joyful for me. Man, it's hard. It's hard for us from the day we're born. All you have to do is look at some children in a nursery, and you'll discover that it's hard. How about it? Have you ever observed little toddlers with toys? And the nursery worker says, hey, you have to share mine. Most of us think that the little that we have, if we release it, there either won't be enough for us or we'll lose the joy of not having it. But the Apostle Paul has the opposite view on things. He basically says that generosity also generates joy, and a joyful heart will be a generous heart.
2: Become more of the man or woman God wants you to be at boldstepsminute.org.
4: Yeah, God may exist, but he doesn't care anything about my life.
5: Maybe that thought has crossed your mind. Rest assured, the Bible tells us that's far from the truth. Billy Graham knew that well.
6: You are important to him because he created you. You're not here by chance. You're not here by accident. He knows your name. He knows the hairs of your head. He knows all about you. He created you.
5: But it doesn't stop there.
6: He says, I love you, and I love you so much I gave my son to die on the cross for you, to forgive your sins, to give you assurance if you died, you'd go to heaven, and to give you a peace and a joy here and now.
5: 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It's from the Billy Graham Evangelistic Association.
7: According to Islam, God's acceptance of the believer is conditional upon the Muslim's performance of religious duties. And even if the believer lived all his life trying to perform, nevertheless, God still has the right to dismiss the believer and not accept the believer in heaven. The wonderful news in the gospel is God sent Jesus to pay the penalty for all our sins. Jesus said, I am the door. If anyone enters by me, he will be saved. My friend, in the gospel, God promised to save you if you repent of your sins and believe that Jesus is your only savior.
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9: Welcome to Breakpoint, a daily look at an ever-changing culture through the lens of unchanging truth. For the Colson Center, I'm John Stone Street. In light of the 250th anniversary of the Declaration of Independence, much ink is being spilled over the document's significance. For example, John West, vice president of the Discovery Institute, is suggesting in his new book, which is titled Endowed by Our Creator, The Bible, Science, and the Battle for America's Soul, that one way we should understand the Declaration is through the lens of science. West argues that the Founding Fathers largely believed in a coherence between the teachings of the Bible and the discoveries of science, with science affirming an intelligent design of the created order. The language of the Declaration, of course, clearly exhibits this. In declaring that all men are created equal, the Founders were articulating a view of humanity, that they were created by God and endowed by Him with certain rights. John Adams, who assisted in drafting the Declaration of Independence, once explained what he thought it meant to be equal. Quote, we are all of the same species, made by the same God, possessed of minds and bodies alike in essence. End quote. As West explained, the leading founders understood science as recognizing and affirming the truths of the Bible, not challenging or controverting them. Operating from a worldview that was undergirded by the truths of Christianity, the founders understood that because humans were created equal, they were distinct from animals. Humans, unlike animals, were created by God with natural rights, with reason and the ability to speak. And yet, unlike God, humans are fallible and prone to selfishness. As James Madison famously put it in the Federalist Papers, if men were angels, no government would be necessary. This truth about the human condition also cuts against the validity of slavery. When the Declaration's principal author, Thomas Jefferson, wrote on this point, he emphasized science. Quote, "The general spread of the light of science has already laid open to every view the palpable truth that the mass of mankind has not been born with saddles on their backs, nor a favored few booted and spurred, ready to ride them legitimately by the grace of God." Of course, slaveholders and apologists for slavery also appealed to science at times to justify their evil. Just weeks after the election of Abraham Lincoln and the formation of the Confederacy, the vice president of the Confederacy, Alexander Stevens, made one of the most astonishing speeches in American history. He acknowledged that the American founders viewed slavery as evil and believed that it would eventually pass away, but he then explained that the Confederacy was founded on exactly the opposite idea, that there was a difference between the races, and that the Confederates were the first and most advanced nation in the history of the world because they acknowledged that supposed scientific truth. Fortunately for America and for the world, Abraham Lincoln exhibited more clear-headed statesmanship during the Civil War. He articulated that America's founders did not mean to assert the obvious untruth that all were then actually enjoying the equality proclaimed by the Declaration. But instead, and I quote, "they meant simply to declare the right so that the enforcement of it might follow as fast as circumstances should permit. They meant to set up a standard maxim for free society, which should be familiar to all and revered by all, constantly looked to, constantly labored for, and even though never perfectly attained, constantly approximated, and therefore constantly spreading and deepening its influence, augmenting the happiness and value of life to all people of all colors everywhere," end quote. Thankfully, we have the Declaration to celebrate and its central claim that our rights come from God who made us in His image. For the Colson Center, I'm John Stone Street with Breakpoint.
10: 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We're so glad that you've joined us today. Our current series brought to you by Pastor Cannings is titled, What Does It Mean to Be Born Again? This teaching is based on John chapter 3 and Jesus' conversation with Nicodemus. We may view Nicodemus as unsaved, and yet many of us may be in a similar position. Encouraging us today to consider that having a knowledge of Christ is not the same as knowing Him. Here's Pastor Cannings with the lesson, Seeing is Not Believing.
11: Jesus Christ is dealing with a guy named Nicodemus. Who's Nicodemus? Nicodemus is the guy who was over the Sanhedrin. You learn how powerful they are when you look at the fact that they could get Jesus Christ before Pilate to be crucified. They had so much power. They basically was a Supreme Court that ran the country. But because the Romans came in place, they couldn't decide death. That's why they had to go to get permission for Christ to be crucified. But that's the only thing they could not decide is death. And this person is a ruler over them, and he is the teacher. In other words, Jesus Christ didn't say he's a teacher. Jesus Christ said he is the teacher. So he is the primary teacher, which means Pharisee. They're spending just about all day studying the scriptures. Nicodemus, he said he came at night. Everybody think he's being secretive, and I don't necessarily agree. He just said he came at night. So at night, they would go to the top roof of a house. That's where they would be cool. The winds is blowing. That's where you could talk about where the winds blow, is the Holy Spirit, because they're actually in the wind that is blowing. So Nicodemus came at night because he wanted that private time at night. And technically, when you read this text, it never said Nicodemus left, which most likely means this conversation went on for a long time. We have a summary of a conversation that went on for a while. The context of this is that Jesus Christ in John chapter 1 said he came to his own, but his own did not receive him. Who's his own? a bunch of folks going to the temple every day. But the chief person who is teaching them physically sees Jesus, but doesn't know it's Jesus. Nicodemus is struggling with information in his head compared to what he's seeing, and there's a conflict, and he can't solve that conflict because he can't see that Jesus is the Christ. Peter couldn't see Jesus as the Christ either. He's walking with him, on the road with him, sitting in a boat with him, being lifted out of the water with him, but it was God who had to say, Peter, Jesus is the Christ. So while people are blind, they can't see. While people are blind, people are seeing, they're blind. Whereas people who could see end up looking at the world blind. I want you to see that. How do we look at this man named Nicodemus and see how seeing he was blind? Many Christians are like that. We don't have nothing to do with the earth spinning. We just get up and walk on it. How many times have we got up and said, you know what, I was unconscious and I'm here. And I'm in a day I never created. But yet, even though we see that, how often do we see God in it? Now here's verse 1. He says, now there was a man of the Pharisees named Nicodemus, a ruler of the Jews. A ruler of the Jews, but he is the teacher. Okay? Don't forget, watch this carefully. He is a ruler in verse 1. But in verse 9, he is the teacher. Because Christ says, are you the teacher of Israel? He never said no to that. Even though he's a ruler, he's a key ruler because he's a teacher. In verse 2, he says, this man came to Jesus by night and said, Rabbi. Here's the first problem. He came to Jesus and he said, Rabbi. He didn't say, come to Jesus Christ and say, you are the Christ. No, he says, you are a rabbi. Watch this carefully. Rabbi, we know. In other words, I don't see you as the Christ. I see you as definitely a rabbi. I accept that you are a phenomenal teacher. And I respect the fact, since I'm the teacher, I'm listening to you teach, you are a phenomenal teacher. He's not at the point where he sees Jesus as the Christ. But he says something. He says, we know. In other words, Nicodemus is saying, all the leaders know something about you. So we've had a discussion. What is it that they know but can't accept that Jesus is the Christ? Look at this. He said, you are a teacher. You're not the teacher. I'm the teacher. So you're a teacher. For us, we look at Jesus Christ after the fact. We don't look at Jesus Christ in the fact. If Jesus Christ was to come out of Acres home, poor family, you know, in Acres home, there are going to be cows maybe around or horses or some chickens. And this man comes out, not in fancy clothes, and says, I'm the Messiah. How many of us would believe? We could go to people like Nicodemus and we could say, what's wrong with you, Nicodemus? But for just a minute, put yourself in his context. And he is talking to a person who's the descendant of a poor carpenter, mother's a widow, got four brothers. He's walking around teaching and people are going, ah, that's something special about how he teaches. How he interprets the law to reality and living is unique. So we need to pay attention to this person. And the more they pay attention to this person, the larger the crowds came. Because they, don't forget, this is the context of people in church all the time. It's not like he's coming to the Romans who got their own pagan temples. He's coming to people who went to the temple on a regular basis. And he's talking to church people who had a consciousness of the scriptures because they went to rabbinical school at the age of 12. The mom raised him to 12. At 12 years of age, they went to rabbinical school where they're learning the laws. And they had their own Jewish schools. And therefore, they're coming from that to listen to this teacher and going, whoa, I've been to all this schooling. This one is different. But that's about it. But there's a problem with Nicodemus. Here's Nicodemus' problem. He says, we know something is different about you. Look at how much they knew. In chapter 5 of verse 39, he says, you teach the scriptures because, he's talking to the Pharisees and the Sadducees, we search the scriptures because we think that in them we have eternal life, and in these that testify about me. And you are unwilling to come to me so that you may have life. In other words, you know that I line up where Micah said I line up. Micah says, I will be born, and I was born exactly in the same place, so you can't touch it. You could go to Zechariah, and he talks about John the Baptist. And then John the Baptist did come, and John the Baptist did forerun, and there was John the Baptist. And you see him do what John the Baptist was supposed to do. You see that John the Baptist come to me and says, the Messiah. You see all of that. So there's nothing in the scriptures that say you are not the Messiah. Everything in the scriptures says you are the Messiah. We know. We know that everything says you're the Christ. But we still call you a teacher. We understand that the scriptures line up that you are the Christ. But we're going to kill you. You say, those crazy people. No, it's the same way we are. How many times do we come to the Bible, hear what the Bible teaches, but when it comes time to do it and to actually believe that when I line up on what Christ tells me to do, that Christ has the power to guide and direct me, and that's how I come to know him? Or do I just know the scriptures by itself and that's it? So when the Bible says to me, love your wife and she ain't acting right, and the Bible is saying the only way you can love somebody is if you do what I tell you to do. If you don't do what I tell you to do, you don't love me, so you can't love that person. What do I do then? If all I do is take the information and I don't go and use it, the Bible is saying, I am like them. I know what the scriptures say. But he's just a teacher. In 1 Corinthians chapter 8, he says, we could be just like the Pharisees. What were they? Arrogant, proud. What were they? Thinking they know more than Jesus. Well, some of us are the same way. No different. Because we use the Bible to establish a position. We don't use the Bible to experience a person. That's what Christ is going after. You see, you know about me, but you don't know me. You're coming to me asking me who I am. We use the scriptures many times as education. The Bible says the scriptures is about a person for us to become. I have been crucified with Christ. I no longer live. That's the point. The point is that the Word became flesh and dwelt among us. The Jesus Christ is the Word. So if I am doing the Word, the person I should be like the more and more I do it is Him. He didn't come for us to know the Bible. He came for us to become it. In 1 Corinthians chapter 8, this is what you see a lot of preachers become. But he says, the one who loves, the one who keeps my commandments in the worst scenarios, that's the one who the Spirit of God edifies and builds up. Edify means to build up and build others around them. That's why he says this in verse 2. If anyone supposes that he knows anything and has not yet known as he ought to know, but if anyone loves God, he is known by him.
12: That's true, Pastor Cannings. Scripture says that many of us may be deceiving ourselves. Thank you for that challenge to not be content with our good works or knowing a lot about the Bible, but knowing Jesus as Lord and Savior of our lives. How about you? Do you have questions about what it means to have Jesus as Lord and Savior of your life? If you do, call us and let's talk about it. Our phone number is 281-260-7402. Again, that's 281-260-7402. You'll find us online at powerwalkministries.org.
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15: 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I remember the youth pastor I had when I was in junior high. 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I thought he was the reason I grew spiritually. Our kids, too, can be easily tempted to revere spiritual leaders to an unhealthy degree. 1 Corinthians 3 warns us about this. Paul says that some people plant seeds and others water the seed, but only God makes the seed grow. 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
17: I grew up as an only child, and my parents took me to most of the places that they went, but I remember one time they left me home by myself. I was home alone, you know? Maybe somebody could make a movie like that someday. Well, anyway, we lived in this third-floor apartment on the south side of Chicago. It was getting really late. I was sitting near the back door waiting, and they should have been home by now. I was worried. I remember hearing sirens, you know, and I thought, oh, no. Yeah, my imagination went crazy. I was, you know, it was taking me all over the place. I was thinking of all the bad things that might have happened to my parents. I was already there, and then the sirens came. Yep, I was sure the sirens were for my mommy and my daddy, but they weren't. But the fear that I had that night was so great. Now, how about this? I still remember it, don't I? Well, I'm Ron Hutchcraft, and I want to have a word with you today about never home alone. Our word for today from the Word of God, Romans 8, beginning with verse 37. You probably know this fear of abandonment that I had that night. It's not unique to me or even to a child. I mean, I'm thinking of a friend of ours who struggled her whole life with a fear of abandonment. She was left by her parents a lot because they were in mission work and there was a lot of goodbyes. And she was always vulnerable to some bad choices because she was always afraid that she'd lose what she loved and what loved her. All right, Romans 8:37, referring to the most dangerous things that could happen to you in your life, says, in all these things, we are more than conquerors through him who loved us. For I am convinced, and boy, here's the best news you might have ever heard, that neither death nor life, neither angels nor demons, neither the present nor the future, This has got everything covered. Nor any powers, neither height nor depth. And that's like, just in case I've forgotten anything, he says, neither anything else in all creation will be able to separate us from the love of God that is in Christ Jesus our Lord. See, this is where God promises one unlosable relationship. God created us to anchor ourselves to one relationship. And the problem is that every other relationship on earth is losable. I think of the night when my wife was almost dying from hepatitis and we weren't sure she'd make it. And I knelt by her bed and I said, dear God, please spare her. And I thank him. He did spare her life. But that night, I almost lost the one relationship I thought would never leave me. And she said she would never choose to leave and I would never choose to leave her. But you know what? There comes those times when the choice is out of your hands, for one day that choice did come. And she's in heaven and I'm still here. See, you need a relationship you can't lose. And you can't take Jesus away. He will not leave you ever. He is the unlosable one. Any human love I receive, well, that's a welcome bonus. But my identity is supposed to be knowing Jesus. So do you know him? See, life is never secure until you belong to Christ. That begins the day you get your sin erased by putting your faith in what Jesus did when he died on the cross for that sin. And then you're in his arms to stay. Nothing in heaven, nothing on earth, nothing in hell can take you away from him. You've had your sins forgiven. The only thing that will keep you out of God's heaven is gone because you put your trust in the one who died to remove those sins. Jesus, his one and only son, who's alive because he walked out of his grave, and he can walk into your life today. He said, I will never leave you or forsake you. And you decide whether that relationship ever begins. And you decide when it begins. Let it be today. Tell him, Jesus, I'm yours. You need to get to our website to find there what you need to know to be sure you belong to him. And that is anewstory.com, anewstory.com. The child in all of us hears the sirens. We imagine life without someone who loves us. We fear a future alone. And then Jesus steps in at your invitation and makes this awesome promise. I am with you always.
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19: When it comes to how we treat our spouses, God is watching and cares enormously. 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

0: of your lives. Peter also cautions against flaunting wealth or status through clothing. This critique would apply mainly to upper-class women who could afford more than simple clothing. Instead, they were to showcase the unfading...
1: ...the United States and for the Middle East, and I think ultimately great for Iran because they'll be able to build up their country and their country.
2: Willie Nelson, the White House.
3: Pfizer's on the verge of expiring. That law allowing the U.S. to gather intelligence overseas runs out at midnight. House and Senate lawmakers failing to extend it. A lot of people without power this morning. Hundreds of thousands of outages result of violent storms that pounded parts of the Midwest, the Mid-Atlantic, and the Northeast. The Midwest really got slammed. Multiple tornadoes, including several confirmed outside Chicago. More severe weather possible today. History-making day on Wall Street with Elon Musk's SpaceX making its debut on the NASDAQ. It is the largest initial public offering ever. The price for a share of SpaceX stock, $135. On Wall Street this morning, stock futures are higher. The Dow futures up 243 points. NASDAQ futures ahead 63. This is SRN News. In observance of the 250th anniversary of our nation's founding, SRN News has been inviting prominent Americans to share their perspectives on why next month's 4th of July celebration is so important. In today's Faith and Freedom segment, Troy Miller, president of the National Religious Broadcasters Association, says our Christian heritage is a major factor.
4: You know, America is a special country because if you look at history, America was that first experiment where not just a democracy was put in place, but a constitutional republic built on Christian principles and ethics. For 250 years, this country really has been that light, that city on a hill, that beacon around the world. And so we're excited to celebrate that here, that foundation that led up to this country being formed.
3: Troy Miller says he hopes that all Americans will pause next month and pray for America's future. This is SRN News. They're busy with the spade work, preparing for a big event this weekend at the White House.
5: A temporary arena called The Claw is expected to seat about 4,000 people for the 7 UFC fights being staged Sunday on the White House lawn to celebrate the 80th birthday of President Donald Trump and the 250th anniversary of the signing of the Declaration of Independence.
6: The number of foreign leaders that want to come to this is unbelievable. It's to the point where we may have a diplomatic crisis.
5: Secretary of State Marco Rubio. More than $60 million and tens of thousands of hours of labor have been poured into building the arena. The event will go on, rain or shine. I'm Lisa Dwyer.
3: The U.S. Supreme Court declining to allow Alabama to execute a man with nitrogen gas. The justices refusing to lift an injunction blocking the state from carrying out the nation's ninth execution by that method. More details, SRN News.
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Welcome to Through the Bible with Dr. J. Vernon McGee. And I'm glad you're on the Bible bus for our five-year journey through the whole Word of God. Now, in this study, we're going to stop in Genesis 36 and take a closer look at the lives of Isaac and Rebekah's twin sons, Esau and Jacob. Even before they were born, God told Rebekah that two nations would come from these two boys. And whether we realize it or not, when we follow today's headlines about the Middle East, we're often watching the long story unfold between Abraham's sons, Isaac and Ishmael,

0: and his grandsons, Jacob and Esau, is a powerful reminder that history isn't random. God has a plan, and his hand is steadily at work across generations, nations, and even the headlines today. Before we begin our study, let's take a few minutes to hear from some of our fellow members of our Through the Bible family. First, a note from Amy in the U.S. She writes, "Our church has recently gone through a rather traumatic split after our pastor resigned suddenly. People were not only caught off guard, but then sides were quickly taken up. The enemy of our souls is working feverishly to destroy. The need for steadfast faith in Christ and a firm foundation of His Word is paramount. And as a facilitator to our senior women's group, my only plan is to gather the women together for hymns, prayers, and reading through the book of Colossians until the Lord sends me a clear message of where and how to proceed. I have always loved listening to J. Vernon McGee and know his teachings are a reliable resource. I look forward to studying Colossians with the women. Prayers needed and appreciated." Well, let's be praying. Let's be praying for Amy, her church, and for many others facing, no doubt, similar trials. Remembering that even when the enemy works and does divide, God remains faithful to heal and restore. Here's a note. This is from a listener, this time in India. "Just a few months ago, my youngest daughter-in-law wasn't convinced about my faith. But through God's mercy, she came to know Christ in December. Soon after, she began sharing God's word with a sister, and that conversation became a turning point in her sister's life. Seeing the change in my daughter-in-law's attitude and faith, the sister was drawn toward God's love and began attending our group meetings. As my daughter-in-law grew in her faith, she encouraged the sister to read the Bible, pray, and listen to God's word regularly. It was inspiring to watch her transformation. This journey has brought our entire family closer together, and we are experiencing the power of God's love in action. I often face challenges from villagers and relatives, but over time the situation has softened. People now see the peace and joy in our family and have started asking questions about God. It fills my heart with gratitude to witness how God is opening new doors for His Word." And then finally, a note from Nathan in the Democratic Republic of the Congo. He tells us this, "Your program came at just the right time for me. I was feeling really discouraged. With everything happening in our country, I had started to doubt God's justice. But the study of God's sovereignty, even in hard times, really struck me. It reminded me of an essential truth. God is still in control, even when everything seems chaotic. Since then, I've been praying for our nation with a heart truly full of hope." Well, what powerful reminders of how God is at work in hearts and families and churches and nations. We have so much to thank Him for and so much to pray about, too. So if you'd like to join our world prayer team, praying for listeners in more than 250 languages around the world, you can do it by signing up at ttb.org or calling 1-800-65-BIBLE for more information. And now let's give this time to the Lord. Heavenly Father, thank You for Your Word. Meet us where we are and open our hearts to understand it and help us trust You as we learn and grow. We ask this in Jesus' name. Amen. Here's Dr. J. Vernon McGee with our study of Genesis 36 on Through the Bible.
1: Now today we come in our study to the 36th chapter of the book of Genesis, and it deals entirely with Esau, the entire chapter, and the Spirit of God follows this pattern all the way through this book. In fact, it's followed all the way through the Scripture. The seed that is being followed is Christ. Paul makes that clear. The seed's not many, but one, Christ. And so as you go through the Scripture, beginning actually with Adam and Eve and Seth, and then come on down to Abraham and Isaac, and now Jacob, the method and the pattern that is followed, God will give the rejected line first, and it's dismissed as far as any purpose is concerned in the Scripture. And then the other line is picked up after that. So that is the place and the purpose of the 36th chapter. Now, when we left off last time, we were talking in the 35th chapter about the death of Rachel. And I'm sure that many folk who have heard me speak on this section before have said, well, you certainly fail to give your usual eulogy of Rachel. And that's true. I didn't tell the truth. I didn't have time. But I do want to come back to make a connection here that's going to be very important later on. Rachel was the one fine thing in the life of Jacob, even in those years in Paddan Aram that are sordid in so many ways, where there's so much evidence of just the flesh of self. But he loved Rachel, no question about that. And he was willing to do most anything for her. He was totally devoted to her. He permitted her, for instance, to keep those images that she'd taken from her father. I don't think Leah would have got by with it, or anyone else would have, but he was indulgent with her. He loved her. And she had this boy, first Joseph. Then she had this boy, Benjamin. And it was at the birth of Benjamin that she died. His life meant her death in this particular connection. And it was a great heartbreak to Jacob. To begin with, the other 10 boys were no joy to him at all. God reminded him, I think, every day in 24 hours every day, that it was sinful to have more than one wife. He didn't need all of them. That wasn't God's method. God will overrule, of course. He does in your life, friends, and he does mine. Thank God he'll overrule. But it doesn't mean God approved of this at all. In fact, these facts reveal he didn't approve of it, and especially what happened to Joseph. Now, he loved Joseph and Benjamin. Very frankly, the other boys were jealous of that. He should not have shown such partiality to Joseph, because he had experienced that in his own home, and he was the one that his own father more or less pushed aside, and he knew the trouble it had caused, and he should not have practiced it, but he did. And I ordinarily don't defend Jacob, but after all, when Rachel died and she says, call this boy Benoni's the son of my sorrow, and I think Jacob would have said, yes, he's the son of Rachel's sorrow. But when he looked down at the little fella, and I guess he looked like Rachel, probably had her eyes, or reminded him of Rachel, he said, I can't call him, he's not the son of my sorrow. He's the only one I got to lean on now. He's the son of my right hand. He's my walking stick. He's my staff. I'm going to lean on him. And you'll find out this is very important later on, because this is part of the great sorrow this man was called to go through later on. All of this around one fact, and that is God did not approve of this. And God does not approve of that which is wrong in our lives, friends. We think we get by with it, but we actually do not get by with it at all. And Jacob did not get by with it. But his lovely Rachel now is gone, buried at Bethlehem. And this chapter 35 that we had last time, did you notice that it is a chapter that is made prominent by death? First, the death of Deborah, the maid of Rebekah. And then in that, the suggestion of the death of Rebekah herself. And now the death of lovely Rachel. Then the sons of Jacob are mentioned here, and he had no joy in them. And lo and behold, it closes with the death of Isaac. So that here is a chapter that the most prominent thing in it are the deaths, the funerals of these different ones. Three in this chapter. Now when we come to chapter 36 of Genesis, we now turn to Esau, and it's all given over to Esau. It's almost humorous in places, by the way, and may I say that this would not be too interesting for a great many of us. This would be a marvelous study for someone who wanted to follow through on these names, follow through on those that came from them. You find some of the names that are mentioned here that are names you hear out there on that great Arabian desert today. We've all heard of Omar the tent maker, and he belonged out there. We've heard of Teman, Kenaz, and Zepho. Well, you read the 15th verse here, and you find out all of them are mentioned. Here's the family of Esau. That's where they are, out in that desert. Now, they settled in the land of Edom. And Edom is south and east of the Dead Sea. It's in a mountainous area, and the capital of Edom, the rock-hewn city of Petra, is there today. Prophecy is given concerning that. Remarkable prophecy that stands fulfilled. In fact, it's fulfilled there today. God said it would be just exactly as it is. It's a prophecy. We'll see when we get to it. Isaiah and Jeremiah and Ezekiel all mention this particular section and this particular nation. Now, this nation came from Esau, and three times in this chapter, it's made very clear to us that Esau is the father of Edom, and that they are synonymous terms. If you look at verse 8, for instance, thus dwelt Esau in Mount Seir. Esau is Edom. Somebody says, well, what's the difference? Well, the difference is just simply this. When you look at this boy Esau, as we first met him in the family of Isaac, and we see him there, the outdoor, rugged type, athletic type, fine-looking boy, by the way, I'm sure that our snap judgment would be, my, there's a fine boy. And outwardly, it might look that way, but if there ever was a man of the flesh, he's the man of the flesh. Several years ago, a Christian girl talked to me about she'd met a fine-looking young man. And tell the truth, they both were fine-looking young people. She had been born in China, not of missionaries. Father was in the oil business and had made very wealthy. And she had met this young man. He was a bank clerk. And I was a bank clerk when I was a young fella, and I knew something about it. I knew one thing, he was a very poor boy. And I know a lot of bank clerks look around for a good marriage, especially among customers that have daughters that the customer has money in the bank. So this boy had met this girl, and he was a handsome brute, fine-looking, rugged type. To me, he looked like Esau. I have a notion Esau looked very much like it. And she was a Christian girl, had been led to the Lord by missionaries out in China years ago. And so she insisted she was going to marry him. And I said I would not marry him. I had counsel with him. She said, I believe that he'll come to the Lord. I talked with him. He had no notion of coming to the Lord. He was wanting to marry that girl. She was beautiful and had money, and he was a man of the flesh, and she married him. And I didn't perform it, I can assure you. In fact, she was provoked with me at the time. But later on, she came back, and she was telling me, they got a divorce. She said, I never met a person in my life, Dr. McGee, that was so given over to the things that were secular and carnal and of the flesh. He said, I never dreamed that there could be any person anywhere that in his entire life never had a high, noble, spiritual, wonderful thought. Like she said, he was as crude as they come, that he gave a good impression on the surface. She said, he would open the door of the car for me to get in. He was quite lovely when we were courting, but he was as crude as any person I've ever met. Well, may I say to you, that's Esau. And when you see Esau in the family there, maybe you, if you were an attractive young lady and he wanted to date you, chances are you'd date him because he was attractive. But he was a man of the flesh. That's who he is. Now, somebody might want to argue with me about that and argue with God about it. You made a mistake in setting this man aside. Well, God says, and he always protects himself, over in the little book of Obadiah, you find that Esau is unveiled. Now, Esau is Edom. That's what Moses says here. Esau is Edom. All right? Go down the centuries. In fact, you'll have to go down over 1,000 years. And one little Esau now is about 100,000 Edomites. Each one of them is a little Esau. Now, take a look at the nation, and you see what came from Esau. It is like putting Esau under the microscope. Or, as the photographer out here in Hollywood told me about a picture of mine, he says, I want to blow it up. I didn't know what he really meant by that at first, I thought that it was so bad he wanted to put a stick of dynamite under it. But what he meant was he wanted to take a small one and make it a great big picture. All right, if you want to see a real picture of Esau, go to Obadiah. And what do you see there? Again, a nation filled with pride. And God says, though you be lifted up like the eagle, and you make your nest yonder in the tops of the mountains, God says, I'll bring you down. And what is pride of heart that they were guilty of? Well, it's the declaration of independence of a soul that says, I can live without God, and I don't need God. That's Esau. And you'll have to wait till we get over there. And then when you come to the last book of the Old Testament, God says, Jacob have I loved, and Esau have I hated. And God never said that till you go down over 1,000 years. Now, God knew it at the beginning, but you didn't know it, and I didn't know it. And when they worked their way out in history, you can be sure God's accurate. Esau turned out. And so 3 times in this chapter, we are told Esau is Edom. And he says that 3 times, so we make sure that we get it. But that's not the funny part of that. In fact, that's not funny. But this is. Let me read. Verse 1. Now these are the generations of Esau, who is Edom. Well, even verse 1 says it. That would make 4 times. Now we are told Esau took his wives of the daughters of Canaan, Adah, the daughter of Elon, the Hittite. And then here they go. I'm not going through this exercise of just pronouncing names. And we're told, verse 6, and Esau took his wives, his sons, his daughters, and all the persons of his house and his cattle, all his beasts, all his substance, which he had got in the land of Canaan, and he went into the country from the face of his brother Jacob. For their riches were more than that they might dwell together. And the land wherein they were strangers could not bear them because of their cattle. Now, you remember Abraham and Lot had that same problem. In other words, there'd not be enough grazing land for them. Each one of them had too many cattle. And therefore, Esau left the promised land, and he left it on his own. But circumstances, the economic situation, forced him to do that. Now, verse 8, where we began a moment ago. Thus dwelt Esau in Mount Seir. Esau is Edom. Now it tells where he went, and I have already located that place for you. Now we follow that family, and if you follow them down, verse 12, and Timnah was concubine to Eliphaz, Esau's son, and she bare to Eliphaz Amalek. Now here's the beginning of the Amalekites. Now, all those tribes that are there in the desert, and they have come down through the centuries, they pushed out in many directions. After the fall of Carthage, and after the prominence of the church in those early years in North Africa, actually the strongest center of the church at one time was in North Africa. But all those tribes, they pushed across North Africa. You see, they all belong to this family. They come from Hagar and Abraham. Then they come from Esau. And there's been the intermarriage in the different tribes. And that's where you get all these ites, the Amalekites and the Perizzites and all of them. And you have all those Arab tribes out there today. Actually, they belong to the same family that Abraham belonged to, and that Israel belongs to. I said to an Arab that I met, he expressed hostility to the nation Israel, and he didn't like something I had said in a service, and he's a Christian Arab too. And he told me how he hated the nation Israel and all that. And I just said to him, I said, yeah, but he's your brother. Believe me, that did antagonize him. He said, I have no relation with him at all. I said, but you do. You belong to the same stock. You're both Semitic people. And I said, you're a Semite as much as they are. Well, he had to admit that was true, you see. This chapter happens to be very important. After all, the Spirit of God used a great deal of printer's ink here to tell you about this. And you know I haven't got down to that part which is humorous yet. And we better get there. And here it is, verse 15. These were duped of the sons of Esau. And you have here Duke Omer, Duke Zepho, Duke Kenaz, Duke Korah, Duke Gatam, and Duke Amalek. Where in the world did they get these dukes? Well, here's the beginning of nobility. They just assumed it. Each one of them became a duke. And believe me, here we go. And it's not just a nickname. They mean business by it. This is the beginning of nobility now. Where did it begin? In the family of Esau. And again, we come back to it in verse 19. That is this one statement. These are the sons of Esau, who is Edom, and these are their dukes. My, they got dukes in the family now. And a great many people in this country can trace their ancestry right back to royalty. You wonder if anybody came from over there, from those who ran stores and worked in vineyards and made pottery and ran a shoe shop. Everybody seems to have come from royalty. Well, I'll tell you, Esau turned out quite a few of them. And if you think that is going pretty far, he went farther than that. Will you notice verse 31? And these are the kings that reigned in the land of Edom before there reigned any king over the children of Israel. The business of having kings. I don't think this was God's arrangement at all to put a king over them like this. But here they go. They have kings over them also. And isn't this quite interesting? This was before the children of Israel had kings. Where did they get the idea? They got the idea from these people. In fact, that's the thing they told Samuel later on. They said, we want kings just like our neighbors round about us. And they could have said, our brother down here, the Edomites, they happen to have kings, and we'd like to have kings also. This was the thing that they did. We find in this section here many things that have to do with certain tribes that actually could be followed today for anyone that would be interested in following the study of anthropology or the study of ethnology. Here they are. And that lends importance to a chapter like this that goes back, gives a family history probably farther back than anyone else could go. And this is the rejected line. Now, immediately after this, we'll take this line that's going to lead to Christ. Let me read verse 40 again. And these are the names of the dukes that came of Esau, according to their families, after their places, by their names. Here's some more dukes, friends. Duke Timnah, Duke Alva, Duke Jetheth. When they got together, don't you know that that was quite a matter of bowing and scraping to each other and introducing each other? I want you to meet my brother here. He's Duke Alva. I want you to meet my friend here. He's Duke Timnah. We're dukes, and then some of them were kings, and I doubt whether you could even get in to meet them. But now notice how this chapter closes. We have here Duke Magdiel, Duke Iram. These be the dukes of Edom, according to their habitations in the land of their possession. Now, this is down in the land of Edom. And now this chapter closes as it began. He is Esau, the father of the Edomites. We see the working out of that in the book of Obadiah and then in the last book of the Old Testament. This is quite remarkable, friend, and something you just can't bypass. We'll have to leave off there. We'll pick up at the next chapter next time, my beloved.
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1: Someone once said, "Life is hard, but God is good." Both statements are true, sometimes in the same afternoon. 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At WAUJ, we believe faith should be deep, but it can still come with a smile. 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If our programming has encouraged you, give us a call at 217-528-2300. That's 217-528-2300. We love hearing from you, including your prayer requests. 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

0: That is our message summed up. God so loved the world that he gave his only son. So anyone who believes in him doesn't have to perish, but can have everlasting life. You know, I heard once someone say, it's about having a personal relationship with Jesus. And they said, well, everyone has a relationship with God. It's either a good relationship or a bad relationship. We are either in Christ Jesus or we're out of Christ Jesus. We're either in Adam or we're in Christ. So it's just that choice. And it's our choice. We do get to make it. And I appreciate that about God. He doesn't force himself on us. You know, we don't have to. And it's kind of sad that people choose not to have a relationship with God when he's such a good God. But again, that's our choice. And a lot of people are making it, which is very sad in that they don't want to have a relationship with Jesus. But God is good, and he is working in and through the people of Central Illinois. And there's a lot of wonderful revivals going on, a lot of efforts being put into helping people have that opportunity to come to know Jesus. And we always want you to know, each and every day here at WLUJ, there's that chance that you can say yes to Jesus. You know, you can always call our studios during Ani's business hours, and she's more than happy to lead you to the Lord. There's also a national number. It's 1-888-NEED-HIM, 1-888-NEED-HIM.
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1: 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You want to get the love you once had? Go back and do what you used to do and watch the spark come back.
2: That'd be a great question tonight. 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
1: Have you answered that question, if God is for us, who can be against us? I'm your friend, Donna Leland. Maybe you're feeling today, my friend, that you have people against you. Well, put them up against God and see who really is more powerful. It's our God. It's knowing Him, though. And it's these situations that help us to dig deep into His power and His mercy and His kindness. Ephesians 2:7 says, He wants to show the boundless riches of His grace in kindness towards us in Christ Jesus. Isn't that what we want to? So we can pray today, Lord God, show me Your boundless riches of Your grace. Thank You for Your kindness towards us in Christ Jesus. And that just takes all the haters and the fakers and puts them in a big pile. And we say, nope, you're not going to get victory today. I've got a God who is for me, and He's the one who's against my haters and my fakers.

0: 95% of it, and they've done it in the most powerful way you can do it.
1: Skeptics note the president has made similar remarks before, saying they'll believe it when they see it and questioning whether Iran can be trusted to honor whatever deal is made. They will not be cutting the ribbon today for the new Gordie Howe International Bridge spanning the Detroit River. After all, the Windsor-Detroit Bridge Authority says unresolved issues force postponement of today's planned ceremony. There's no word yet on when the U.S.-Canada span will open. On Wall Street this morning, the Dow futures are up 352 points. NASDAQ futures up 177. This is SRN News. Congress considers a surrogacy bill.
2: Lawmakers point to a case out of Pennsylvania in which a convicted sex offender was able to obtain a child through a surrogate mother. Now Congressman Scott Perry, a Pennsylvania Republican, has introduced legislation that would penalize any surrogacy agency that provides a child to a known sex offender. The Center for Bioethics and Culture Network says the bill addresses, quote, the current patchwork of surrogacy laws that leaves too much ambiguity. Michael Harrington reporting.
1: A landmark legal decision in Italy could have consequences for Europe. An Italian court has decided to recognize an arrangement in which a four-year-old child has one mother and two fathers. The individuals all come from Germany and include a pair of gay married men and a woman who served as their surrogate. The arrangement is legal in Germany, but this new ruling also makes it legal in Italy, and some say it could open the door for a kind of polyamorous union being a
3: God's grace shows up in how he relates to his people. Grace means God looks favorably on us without us having to do anything to earn it. Grace allows us to receive all the value of being a child of God, even when we don't deserve it. God wants us to both accept his grace and pass it on. God's grace restores broken spirits, offers a future to those who weren't certain there was one, and loves others, even when they don't know how to show love in return. One of the words that comes from grace is gracious. Being gracious suggests kindness in our actions, love in our decisions, and patience in how we respond to others. Grace doesn't take pleasure in drawing attention to the faults of others. It doesn't condemn when it can start by lending a hand. We can learn from God's grace. We can share it. We can be changed by God's grace, and His grace can change others. WLUJ.
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8: The standard is not virginity. The standard is not don't do this, don't do that. The standard is holiness.
9: Well, that's Dana Gresh, and she's with us again today on Focus on the Family with Jim Daly to encourage you to live with sexual integrity. I'm John Fuller, and as you can probably tell, this is going to be a conversation that isn't appropriate for children. Have them elsewhere or use your headphones or earbuds.
10: I like that. Thanks for that instruction, John. You know, I so appreciated the conversation last time with Dana, and if you missed it, you know, go to the website or get the app for your phone and you'll have access to the whole library of programs. But it was meaty. It had so much in it, and we're going to continue the discussion today in this area of sexuality, the purity movement. We covered some of that last time, and what we need to convey to our kids, how we need to live our lives in such a way that our children see a healthy spiritual attitude towards sexuality. And you say that at the right time, mm-hmm. And you know, then it gets more serious about the teen years and You need to talk more.

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5: This is the Christian Working Woman, and I'm Mary Lohman. I began this program years ago to encourage and equip Christians to live out their faith on their job. And this week I've been talking about the importance of avoiding certain mistakes that many make in getting along with their boss. I know it's not always easy, and I know that bosses are not perfect, but I also know that you will do yourself a great favor to avoid making some of the mistakes we're talking about this week. I mentioned yesterday that small things matter, and good manners is another small thing that can make a difference in how your boss sees you. The simple, everyday manners of helping others, letting others go first, thanking people, showing kindness, those little things create an impression. Failing to pay attention to them can cause self-inflicted harm to you. This verse sums it up perfectly from 2 Corinthians 8. For we are taking pains to do what is right, not only in the eyes of the Lord, but also in the eyes of man. So I've given you 7 mistakes to avoid, but since we all make mistakes, here's what to do when you've made a mistake. First, acknowledge it, and then take responsibility and offer to fix the problem if it's one you can fix. That may be something as simple as a sincere apology, but your willingness to take the responsibility will go down very well with your manager. And then move on and do the best possible work you can, avoiding that mistake in the future. Don't wallow in guilt, put it behind you, and just learn from the experience. And don't let the mistake shake your confidence so that you lose your ability to do your work. Remember, everybody makes mistakes sooner or later. Don't hide behind your mistakes, but don't hide under your desk either. Show your boss it was a fluke and that it will never happen again, and then make it a matter of prayer. If you are a Christ follower, you have power through prayer and God's Spirit to put mistakes behind you and move forward. That's the wonderful thing about being a disciple of Jesus Christ. that He

He helps us to move forward and put the past behind us. Have you discovered the gift of praying with other Christian working women? Through our anchored ministry, women are building relationships and growing in their faith as they pray together. You can learn more and connect with your anchored community on our website at christianworkingwoman.org. I'm so grateful for the time with you this week. I hope you have a wonderful weekend worshiping with your church family, and we'll see you here next week for more encouragement from the Christian Working Woman.

0: Reading from James chapter 1, verses 12 through 14. Blessed is the one who perseveres under trial, because having stood the test, that person will receive the crown of life that the Lord has promised to those who love him. When tempted, no one should say, God is tempting me. For God cannot be tempted by evil, nor does he tempt anyone. But each person is tempted when they are dragged away by their own evil desire and enticed. That was reading from James chapter 1, verses 12 through 14.
1: And that was June, Missionary June, assisting us on today, the Friday edition of Mark and Friends. Oh, magnify the Lord with me. Let us exalt his name together. It is Friday, June 12th, 2026. Oh, listening friend, I'm excited about today's broadcast because we're continuing our study through the book of James, and we'll be starting at verse 13. But Pastor Mark Johnson is traveling out of the area, so my go-to pastor, Rick Mulkin Sr., and Deanne joining him, the beloved First Lady. I appreciate Pastor Rick and the First Baptist Church of Springfield.
2: Springfield, yes.
1: And
2: yes.
1: You've served there for how many years?
2: I've been there almost 5 years now at that church, yes.
1: 5 years at that church.
2: But we've been doing ministry for about 37 years.
1: 37 plus years. And
2: yes.
1: We've had both of them in the studio on different occasions in the past. He's filled in. How long ago was it? It's been a while.
2: It's been a little while. It's been several months, yes.
1: Okay, and I think we've added two stations since you've been on.
2: I think
1: so
2: you're correct.
1: We're now reaching our friends in Iowa with KMDY, and then the friends in Central Illinois, WDKR. Appreciate them. In fact, I was in Decatur a couple times this past week. We're working on saving a couple $1,000s on taxes on the tower location.
2: Okay.
1: Being a nonprofit,
2: yes, yes.
1: Former owners had to pay taxes, and so I filed, I think, 57 pages
3: wow.
1: to try to get out
3: wow,
1: of a couple $1,000s, $2,200
2: yes.
1: worth
2: wow.
1: of taxes. Actually, Frank, who's in the studio
2: yes,
1: with me,
2: yes.
1: a future hopefully senator in the state of Illinois,
2: Amen.
1: Advised
2: great.
1: Me a little bit and responded to some email requests on who to get in touch with and how to figure this all out. So God's got it all under control, but appreciate the group. I think 8 or 10 of us prayed up the program, so if you're feeling a little more empowered today or encouraged, we're going to take some credit, but we're going to give it all to God because
2: go.
1: We've interceded on your behalf. We hope what's shared and said will be an encouragement and a blessing. And this book, as Pastor Mark Johnson has taken us through it, there's so many points of application. There's wisdom in it, and there's stories and good, healthy conviction that'll help us walk more faithfully with the Lord. But we began with verse 12, blessed is the man who perseveres. Where do you want to jump in, Pastor Rick?
2: I think verse 12 is very, very good, and I like the word it says blessed, and actually that word means happy. Happy is the man who perseveres under trial, because when he stood the test, he will receive the crown of

0: of life that God has promised to those who love Him. And when I think of that, it reminds us that there are trials and tests that we go through. Now, we learn through the Word of God that God doesn't tempt any man, nor can God be tempted, but we do go through tests. And one of the greatest tests is, of course, Job. You all know that story, all the hardship that he went through, but God was with him. Another test, I think of Abraham with his son Isaac in the book of Genesis chapter 22 and some of the difficulty they went through. But here's what I'm saying. All of us that profess to be a Christian, we will go through some type of test. And the bottom line is this. Do we trust God? Do we truly trust God? And by doing so, the Bible says we receive a crown of life. Now, that's reiterated in 1 Corinthians chapter 9. It talks about the crowns. And one of the crowns that we receive is a crown of life because of our salvation, because of Jesus Christ. So when I look at this, it gives me hope. It lets us know even though we go through a trial, we go through a test, we don't do it on our own. God is with us, and that makes a big difference.
1: And I wanted to ask those of us here, is it easy to persevere? Hey, anyone, any thoughts on persevering?
2: Absolutely not.
1: Yes.
2: The reason is because whatever trial that is, it's for me. You know what I mean?
0: It's personal trials.
2: It's a personal trial that God has chosen for
3: allowed.
2: Me,
3: yeah.
2: You know,
0: allowed,
2: and
0: yeah.
2: allowed. So with that, perseverance will be the difficulty level on that is high. You know, I know people right now that are going through some very difficult things in their life. And the thing that we get most is for people to ask us, what have I done wrong? You know, that's what they think. They're just like, what have I done? I've done something wrong. You know, why would God allow this to happen? But see, this perseverance proves that we are a Christian and that no matter what happens, that He is able to get us through it.
0: Absolutely. Amen.
1: Now, many of you know I seldom have politicians on the radio because I don't want that to dilute our focus. I want all to tune in. But we do have a person that's persevering as he's running a campaign. And he's kind of away from the microphone. But I would think that any politician or anyone running for office, they have to persevere or have that inward quality to keep moving forward because there's so much opposition and they represent a party. So there's always opposition from the other party or the opposition from the people that disagree with maybe various stances. So that would be a great example. Any other examples where you've had to persevere or fight through something that wasn't easy?
4: This is not grammatically correct in the Greek, but persevere, the last phrase of that, severe. Sometimes we go through a severe testing. And as Deanne was talking about, sometimes you don't think God's there. But think about when you're in finals in school or in college. It's just you and the textbook and the pencil.
5: That's right, the teacher's
4: it's quiet. Everything
5: silent,
4: you're supposed to know, you learned before. And you have to answer there. And the teacher's not there with you. Your book's not there with you.
5: Yeah.
4: Your Google's not there with you. So it's the same thing with the trials and tribulations that we have in life. And another translation says, he who endures to the end. Endurance, I remember running 10Ks back in the day, and sometimes you just don't feel like going, but you keep seeing that finish line. You don't think about the time, you just want to finish.
0: That's good.
1: Pastor Rick,
0: yes.
1: This crown of life, so that might be a new concept for somebody tuning in, maybe somebody is unfamiliar. What's this crown of life? Does God promise certain things to people that are obedient or following Him?
0: He does. If we are a believer in Jesus Christ, and as Bernie was saying, we persevere, whatever that trial may be. And I want to mention one thing, too. God never gives us more than we can handle. Mark, you may be able to handle more than myself. He never gives us more than we can handle. He's a good, fair God. But the point being is, if we endure, as Bernie said, we do have a crown of life. That's for salvation. That's when you and I are longing for the appearance of Jesus Christ, and that crown is given to us. And of course, we lay it down at His feet because we're worshiping Him. It's not about us. It's all about Him.
2: Amen.
0: So we lay that diadem down before Him at His feet. But that crown is promised to every believer that perseveres and hangs on and waits for Jesus Christ, their Lord, their Savior, their God.
1: And I like the ending of this verse. I don't know how many verses we'll get through today because we're just looking at verse 12, but God has promised to those who love Him.
0: Yes.
1: What are ways that we love God? I mean, it's kind of incredible that God receives our love and that we can love Him, but what are ways that we show that love?
0: Yeah, well, number one, I would think service, acts of service. Doing His commands. And the Bible also says His commandments are not burdensome. It's something we must want to do.

0: Why? Because our objective is to please the Lord. That's what Jesus did. We look in the book of John, chapter 13. Here we find our Lord, our Savior, our God. He's literally washing the feet of the disciples. Acts of service. And that's something we are commanded to do. Go and do as he has done. Again, that's the evidence of our fruit that we are a believer.
1: Also, I can relate it to the marriage relationship.
0: Yeah.
1: If you are a child of the Lord, then you'll want to spend time with him.
2: Mm.
1: So that's
0: quality
1: very
0: time.
1: Important.
0: That's
1: you know,
0: very
1: if good. I never talked to Pastor Rick here, you know, then we would not have a relationship. Having a relationship with somebody you talk to.
0: And we've been married 49 years. That's nothing but God, right?
3: Yes.
0: Amen to that.
1: Amen to that one.
0: 49 years.
4: And
0: Frank.
4: You live to tell about it.
0: We live to tell. Or you live to tell about it.
3: And they're both smiling.
0: Yeah, that's true.
4: June, you were saying earlier, because you recently had a wonderful banquet, but there was so much love exhibited in that room and the unity that was felt. So talk a little bit about, from your perspective, the love that's shown on the mission field and the love that happened at your recent banquet.
5: I think it's a wonderful thing to bring the world together. Oftentimes we tend to forget that Jesus Christ died on the cross for the world.
0: Amen.
5: You know, he just did not die on the cross for Americans. And so what we do is when we bring people to Ghana on our mission trips, we bring people of all religious persuasions, people of different skills and abilities and backgrounds.
0: Oh, yeah.
5: And culture and so on. And so when we bring these people together, we're on a level playing field once we get to Ghana, because you cannot depend on the things that you depend on over here. There's not the nearest McDonald's, or there's not a place where you can run off. We have to do things together as a team. You have to work together. You have to depend on each other. And then when you're in the hospital setting, you don't have all of the equipment and all of the fancy diagnostic tools. And so you have to concentrate on helping each other, talk to each other, try to figure out. You have to pray about what's in front of you, because God cares for these people. Mm-hmm. And somehow God comes in and he heals people. I could imagine that after these years of starting the hospital, the last 18 years, that over 500,000 people have been seen at this small place, right? And then so many people from here, we did not just do this alone. We had all these people that went with us by faith to do the work and to do the kingdom work. And then when we have the banquet here, the bringing the world together, it's like a huge party. It's like a banquet where people come and they share about their experience. And God's name is glorified.
0: Amen.
5: Because it's in there that God is saying, look, I love people.
0: Yes. Yes.
5: Let us come together. Regardless of our differences, regardless of what you're doing, you are doing something that's bigger than yourself.
0: Amen.
5: Let's
0: that's
5: do this work. And that's what kingdom work is about.
0: Kingdom minded. Yes, that's it.
5: Yes.
6: You know, one
5: Absolutely.
6: Thing about the crown of life is to get it, you have to go through it.
0: Yes.
6: But God has promised in Isaiah 43:2, when you pass through the waters, I will be with you. And through the rivers, they will not overwhelm you.
0: Mm.
6: When you walk through the fire, you shall not be burned,
0: yes,
6: and the flame shall not consume you.
0: Mm-hmm. Amen. That's good.
1: That's good.
6: Then you get the crown.
0: Yeah, yes. Then you get the crown. Yes. If you persevere under trial. Yeah. There you go.
4: Well, June, I'm going to have to have you come to the Champaign-Urbana area for our July pastor and ministry leader luncheon, because Jessie Herring, who's a pastor here in Springfield, her topic is connected. What's God's love got to do with it? And who's that famous artist? I can't think of her. Who sings, "What's God's love got to do with
0: Tina Turner,
4: it?
0: Was it?
4: Tina Turner.
0: That's it.
4: Yeah.
0: That just came to me.
5: What's love got to do with it?
4: So that's kind of her theme.
0: Wow.
4: But let me read verse 12 again. Blessed is the man, and I'll insert man or woman, because mm-hmm. God's word is timeless.
1: Right.
4: But blessed is the man who perseveres under trial, because when he has stood the test, he will receive the crown of life that God has promised to those who love him.
0: Yeah.
4: Now we're going to go into verse 13. When tempted, no one should say, God is tempting me. For God cannot be tempted by evil, nor does he tempt anyone. But each one is tempted when, by his own evil desires, he is dragged away and enticed. Mm. Thoughts on that, Pastor Rick?
0: Well, that's an interesting verse right there, because, of course, we know that God doesn't tempt. But we know we have a real adversary out there, Lucifer.
1: Yes.
0: Of course, he tempts us many, many times. But a lot of times we're drawn away by our own lust, our own ideas, things.

0: that we want to do. And by doing so, many, many times those things are anti-God, and there's consequences for that. If we continue to stay in God's word and be prayed up and do what he wants us. But so many times we're drawn away because we want to do things the way we want to do it. We don't want to listen maybe to the voice of God. We want to do it the way we desire. And because of that, we're drawn away by our own lust. And it goes on to say that when so, it conceives and it gives birth to sin. And when it's full grown, it gives birth to death. And so when we look at that scripture, it shows us, boom, right there, that we are drawn away many a times just because it's something our heart wants to do and not what God wants us to do.
1: Now, you mentioned Tina Turner. Who's the guy that used to say, the devil made me do it?
2: I was going to say that.
0: Flip Wilson.
2: I was going to say that.
0: I watched that back in the 70s.
2: Yep.
0: That shows Bernie shows how old we are.
2: Yeah.
0: I was born in the 50s, so there you go.
3: Mark, I'm reading from the New Living Translation, and I really like how verse 12 reads. God blesses those who patiently endure testing and temptation.
0: Mm-hmm. Oh, that's good.
3: That is a word I think we all need to incorporate in my daily behavior. We're not just supposed to endure it, we're supposed to patiently endure it. And this is expressed to our neighbors, to the people we meet on the street. We're reflecting God's character when we do that, his blessings. And also, Mark, I believe you referenced this, that God has promised a crown of life, that God has promised to those who love him. He who promises is faithful. I think that's in Hebrews.
0: Yes.
2: I noticed in the scriptures here, it's an interesting thing. We don't know what's in us until we are in a test.
0: Yes.
2: Things can come out of you that you never knew was there. And it was for the purpose for you to repent of it and for God to cleanse you from that unrighteousness.
3: Yes.
2: Because, hey, isn't it great when everything's going great?
1: Well, yeah. We've said this many times. It's easy to be nice to people when you're on the cruise ship.
0: Absolutely.
2: Exactly.
0: Yes.
2: Yeah. And our daily lives are not like that. We face challenges.
0: We do.
2: But it's going to be those times
3: when
2: we are in those challenges, what's in you?
3: Right.
2: You know, that's that pressure cooker, thing.
0: Yeah.
2: Put the pressure on and see what's in you.
0: Well, I felt years ago the Lord showed me, this is what he spoke in my heart. He told me that tests come for two reasons, and that's to reveal and to confirm.
3: Mm-hmm. Yes.
0: Some things we know that's in us, and those tests come to confirm that you know. And like you said, Deanne, there's things that sometimes come upon us, we don't know why. And that's to reveal maybe that something that's in our heart.
2: Mm-hmm.
0: And that's why the Bible goes on, I think it's in Jeremiah 17, verse 9, it talks about the heart is deceitful, desperately wicked, who can know it?
3: Yes.
0: Sometimes we don't even know what's in our heart.
3: Right.
0: We think everything's pure and good, but that trial, that test, like you said, Deanne, it will confirm, it'll let you know what's really in there.
3: Yes.
1: And with what you were saying earlier, Liz, the end of that verse, God has promised those who love him. Are we loving God, or are we griping? Are we moaning? Are we reflecting God's goodness and care and compassion to others, or are we hostile or angry or upset?
3: Right.
2: You know, also, Mark, with that, I was just talking to somebody yesterday about sometimes we need to look at other people in their situation, okay? Like, I know a man that has got such a great personality, and he's in a wheelchair, and he's not ever, walked since he was like 16 years old because he was in a car accident. But let me tell you something. We can always look to somebody else, and he's walking with the Lord, and he has such a great attitude.
0: Yes.
2: You know
0: he's
2: what I'm saying? And I look at myself
0: face.
2: At that time and say, what am I complaining about?
0: Yeah.
2: You know what I mean? There is always somebody that's got a situation that God can allow us to see that, and we need to realize, this is not bad. We're going through something. We can make it. If that guy can do it, man, I can do it too.
0: I agree.
2: So we kind of encourage one another.
0: We do.
3: June, I felt like that's what came out of your conference, of the doctors, especially one, I can't remember her name, but I think she did breast cancer. The word that she came out with that I remember was very impressed was sacrifice. Yes. We have to give up our ideas because she was used to wonderful

0: medical equipment and all that, but she had to sacrifice those ideas and privileges and work together as a team. She was so impressive to me.
1: She was willing.
0: Yes.
1: Her humility came through.
0: Yes.
1: Because she was willing to work with the local Ghanaian doctors and surgeons who were there from day to day doing amazing things. So she could learn from them.
0: Yes.
1: Even though she came from all these high-tech positions, she was able to humble herself.
0: Mm-hmm.
1: Yes, wow. That's called humility.
2: Humility. Hey, Pastor Rick, I don't know how you're going to be able to wrap this up in our closing like 2 minutes.
3: I don't know.
2: But I think it's important to cover, there is a heaven, and those of us that follow the Lord Jesus Christ will get to enjoy that.
4: Yes.
2: But there's also a hell, and there are people that choose to be far from God. They're tempted by evil. They're succumbed by it, and that gives birth to death. So for the listener that maybe hasn't established a relationship with Jesus and doesn't recognize that there are consequences to sin, and it will lead to death, and it will lead to eternal death, what might you say to encourage them to draw near to God?
4: I would encourage them to be very open-minded and to really look in the scriptures. And when they study the Word of God, they'll see that there is a real heaven, as you said, and there is a real hell. And it's up to them. You know, the Bible goes on to say, choose you this day whom you will serve. You're going to serve the Lord? If so, amen. If not, then, well, that's your choice as well. But I would encourage everyone to really study the Word of God and seek God. Seek Him while it can be found. And I believe with all of my heart, and I know all of you sitting around here today, know that if we truly seek the Lord, the Bible says He will be found.
0: Mm-hmm.
4: God's not playing peekaboo, hide and seek, or anything like that.
0: Amen.
4: If we truly seek the Lord, we will find him. Because God says He wishes that no man would perish, but everyone would come to the knowledge of the truth.
0: Amen.
4: And that's everlasting. Okay. So what I would say to them is that right there is, seek the Lord while He may be found. Maybe you're a skeptic. Maybe, you know, you're not really sure. I would say just be very open-minded. Get in God's Word. Begin to read the Word. Begin to pray and ask God to reveal Himself. And God is a God that reveals Himself to His people because He doesn't want to leave us out there alone.
0: Amen.
4: So I don't know about you all, but I'm so glad that I'm saved. And I just pray that who's ever listening to us today, that they would choose also to put on Jesus Christ and let Him be your Lord and your personal Savior.
2: And listening, friend, there's a verse in James. It's one of my all-time favorites, and I love to think about it. It states, draw near to God, and He'll draw near to you. Some versions, come near to God, and He'll come near to you. It's a promise from Him to you that if you'll draw near to Him, He'll reveal Himself. And that'll begin with understanding who the Lord Jesus Christ is. He's the Lord and Savior of the world. It's because of His death and burial and His resurrection that we celebrate on Easter that we can have a relationship with God. God made a way through the Lord Jesus Christ. He took away my sins. He took away your sins as you receive Him as Savior. So it's kind of a simple decision, but a profound one that if you will ask Jesus Christ to be your Lord and Savior and recognize that you're fallen, that you're sinful, that you need a Savior, that relationship will begin immediately. And so draw near to God, listening friend, and He'll draw near to you.
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5: Yeah.
4: Woo! 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

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From the Midwest to the Mid-Atlantic and the Northeast, violent storms have roared across a vast area, with the Midwest especially hard hit, as forecasters warn of the

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1: Aerial footage shows huge trees on top of crushed vehicles and window panes blown from tall buildings. At least three tornadoes ripped through communities near Chicago Thursday. Police warned residents to take cover in Maryville, Indiana.

0: I don't know if you heard, but we ended the war with Iran today, and they have agreed never to have a nuclear weapon, something that we insisted on. That was the whole purpose. That was 95% of it, and they've done it in the most powerful way you can do it.
1: Skeptics note the president has made similar remarks before, saying they'll believe it when they see it and questioning whether Iran can be trusted to honor whatever deal is made. They will not be cutting the ribbon today for the new Gordie Howe International Bridge spanning the Detroit River. After all, the Windsor-Detroit Bridge Authority says unresolved issues force postponement of today's planned ceremony. There's no word yet on when the U.S.-Canada span will open. On Wall Street this morning, the Dow futures are up 352 points. NASDAQ futures up 177. This is SRN News.
2: Hello, my name is Dennis, and I love to listen to WLUJ Radio. Great teachers every day in the morning. I like Tony Evans, Robert Jeffress, Dr. David Jeremiah. He's one of my favorites. I just think he's a really gifted preacher and teacher, and he's got a real passion. I don't know of any other Christian radio station in the area that has what WLUJ has. It ministers to so many people. I think it's all the work of the Lord.
3: 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Everyone who believes that Jesus is the Christ is born of God, and everyone who loves the Father loves his child as well. This is how we know that we love the children of God, by loving God and carrying out his commands. This is love for God, to obey his commands. And his commands are not burdensome, for everyone born of God overcomes the world. This is the victory that has overcome the world, even our faith. Who is it that overcomes the world? Only he who believes that Jesus is the Son of God. From 1 John 5, listen to the Bible. It's great for the soul.
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6: It is the blood of Jesus Christ that has wiped us clean. He says we've been made holy, blameless, and spotless before him because the righteousness of Christ is the robe of our life. And when he looks into your life, I don't mean he condones sin. Sin grieves his heart, but I want to tell you something. The thing that grieves God is because he knows what sin does to us. He sees us suffering because of sin. He sees us failing because of sin. He sees us stumbling because of sin. He sees us failing to match up to what he has provided for us.
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8: Would you turn to John chapter 8? And we've been talking about our position in Christ, and we're talking about who we are in him as a result of our relationship. And you'll recall in that 31st verse of John chapter 8, he says, if you abide in my word, and that's the condition, if you abide in my word, then you're truly disciples of mine, and you shall know the truth, and the truth shall make you free. But the truth making us free and liberating us from the shackles that bind us and hinder us from becoming the people God wants us to be, achieving the things that he wants us to achieve, is our failure to abide in his word or continue to absorb it and apply it to our life. And we've talked about these areas of our life that keep us from becoming that person God wants us to be, and that is the feelings of insecurity that we have, the feeling of being inferior to someone else or situations, the feeling of being inadequate in a given situation when we're required to do something.

And so many people go through life feeling like that they're unworthy, they're undeserving, full of guilt, full of worry, full of tension, full of stress, full of strife, never quite being able to break out and ever begin to enjoy or taste the real delights of being a child of God. And I believe in the scripture, when he says the truth will make you free, I believe as I search the Word of God and examine what he teaches and what he says to us in so many areas, there are three major truths that will set us free to become that person God wants us to be. First of all, to understand what our position is in him, which we have said, that by God, through the power of the Holy Spirit, baptized in us into Jesus Christ and put us into union with him, making us one with him in that relationship. Now, what about this matter of who we are? We've said before in these previous messages that the Bible says that we are saints. Has nothing to do with how we feel, has nothing to do with how we act. That's not the issue. The issue is that we have been deemed, we have been characterized as saints in the eyes of God. Likewise, he says we are his workmanship. He's the one who has created us in Christ Jesus. We are a new creation in him. He is in the process of conforming us into his likeness. He says we are the temples of the Holy Spirit. And today I want to deal with three more areas of who we are in Christ Jesus. And if you'll turn to Ephesians chapter 1, he says, beginning in verse 3 of Ephesians chapter 1, blessed be the God and Father of our Lord Jesus Christ, who has blessed us with all spiritual blessings in the heavenlies in Christ. Now listen, just as he chose us in him before the foundation of the world that we should be holy and blameless before him in love, he predestinated us to adoption. Now watch this. He says that you and I are chosen people. So who am I in Christ? In Christ, he says, you and I have been chosen. Now, here's where the big hang-up comes, and I want you to listen very carefully. He didn't choose you and reject you. He's talking about the fact of his choice, not his rejection. God is not in the habit of rejecting, rejecting, rejecting, rejecting. Jesus said, I am coming to the world not to condemn the world, not to reject the world, but that the world through him might be saved. And so often we see God as this God of judgment up in heaven, rejecting and condemning. And even after we're saved, and even though we've been forgiven, what happens? Our image of God, so programmed from childhood, that if we violate any principle, he's just going to chalk us off, erase the name in the Lamb's Book of Life, and that's the end. But that's not the Word of God. Now, God is going to judge sin. God is going to condemn wickedness, and he's going to condemn the wicked one of these days. But condemnation is not God's attitude toward believers. He says, therefore, if any man be what? In this relationship, watch this. If any man has been positioned, if any man be in whom? In Christ Jesus, what? There is no condemnation. God Almighty has made a commitment, a divine, everlasting, eternal commitment that once the Holy Spirit baptizes you into Christ Jesus, seals you into him, and that is your position, you can't ever be condemned by God. There is no condemnation to those who are in Christ. Do you know how God sees you? He sees you what? Clothed in the righteousness of his Son Jesus. You see, it's the cross, the cross, the cross, the cross, the cross, the cross, the cross. It is the blood of Jesus Christ that has wiped us clean. He says we've been made holy, blameless, and spotless before him because the righteousness of Christ is the robe of our life. And when he looks into your life, I don't mean he condones sin. Sin grieves his heart, but I want to tell you something. The thing that grieves God is because he knows what sin does to us. He sees us suffering because of sin. He sees us failing because of sin. He sees us stumbling because of sin. He sees us failing to match up to what he has provided for us, to reach up to get what he has given to us. So he is grieved. He's not condemning us. And so he reaches down into your broken, disturbed, guilty heart, and he says, but I love you. You are endearing to me, and I want the best for you, and I'm going to give you the best. Just listen to me. But as long as I feel like I'm unworthy, I don't deserve it, God just never will do this and that for me. I want to tell you, my friend, that's why he says, if we abide in the truth, if I abide in the truth, if I'm saturating my mind and heart with the scriptures,

if I'm absorbing the truth, if I am refocusing my mind, if I am renewing my mind with the Word of God, then I will cease to think in error and begin to think about my life the way God sees it. He says, you've been chosen. God has given us a commission, and what I want you to see, He has some very specific reasons that He chooses us, and God's choice is always, and the next two things I want to talk about answer that. So if you'll turn to Matthew chapter 5, who we are in Christ Jesus. All right, in the Sermon on the Mount, if you will look beginning in verse 14, I want to take the second one first and then verse 13, but look in verse 14 and 15 and 16. Now listen to what He says, who we are. He says, you are the light of the world. A city set on a hill cannot be hidden, nor do men light a lamp and put it under a bushel. You don't hide it. He says that it gives light to all who are in the house. Let your light so shine before men in such a way that they may see your good works and glorify your Father who is in heaven. Now look at this. He says, you are the light of the world. You recall when Jesus ascended, He said to His disciples, He says, it is expedient for you that I go away. If I go not away, the Comforter will not come. But if I go, He will come and He will glorify me. Now, all of us who have received Jesus Christ as our Savior have Him living within us through the Holy Spirit. He is our life. Listen, Jesus Christ is our life. He that hath the Son hath life. He says, by the Holy Spirit, we were baptized into Christ Jesus. He says, I and you and me. We have Christ living within us, therefore we have life. If we have divine life, we have light. Now, Jesus left this world, seated at the Father's right hand, the Holy Spirit living within us. When He left, the light left. When He came back at Pentecost to indwell the believers through the power of the Holy Spirit, the light began to shine in this world, and the light of life is living and shining through the life of believers. Now, He chose you and me for specific reasons. One of those reasons was, He said, He chose us that we may be lights in a darkened world. Now, notice what He says in the Scripture. He says, a city set on a hill cannot be hidden. He doesn't want His secret disciples. Neither do men light a lamp or a candle and hide it. Now let me ask you something. Where is the best place for light to demonstrate its power? Where? In darkness. The purpose for light is to drive out what? Darkness. He said He has redeemed us by taking us out of the kingdom of what? Darkness and placing us in the kingdom of what? Light. He says He's put us in this world. He that is within us is greater than he that's in the world. He has placed us here, and He says, you and I have been named, singled out as the light of the world. That's not what I said. That's what God said, that you are the light of the world. That means you are somebody very special, because God says your life is going to brighten the way for somebody who's walking in darkness. He says you're the light of the world, and put the light upon the candlestick where it can be seen. Now you say, isn't that pride? You haven't read the last two verses. Now say with me, watch this. He says that we are a light unto the world. For example, tomorrow morning, if you feel like, well, you know, I just don't match up and I feel so unworthy in my business, tomorrow morning you just walk in, brother. You walk in with your shoulders back, smile upon your face, because you just carried light in that place. God says, I've sent you in as a light into that office, into that building, into your schoolroom, in order that your presence there will make a divine difference. We have no legitimate reason for feeling inadequate, inferior, down in the mouth, and worthless and insecure. Because God says, I have chosen you and ordained you and put a circle around you. And He says, I have labeled you light of Jesus Christ, light of the gospel, light of God, light of truth. He has sent us into a darkened society that the society may be changed by our presence. It's in the twinkle of an eye. You see, you can look in somebody's eye, they may be beautifully dressed, but if they're sad, you can't tell it by looking at the shoes. You can tell they're sad by looking at their eyes. In fact, if you cut out everything else in their body except just that one little bit, you can look at somebody and tell if they're sad or they're happy. And listen to what He's saying. He's saying, I have sent you with your smile and your countenance, and when you're down in the dumps, nobody has to ask you. It's written all over you. In other words, nobody has to ask. He says, I've sent you as a light. That means that not only are we important, but the way we shine is important. Now listen. Notice how He says this, because here is the crux of the matter. Let your light so shine before men in such a way that they may...

What? They may see what? See you? No. See your good works. That is, they are attracted by what you're doing. But they are attracted to whom? Jesus Christ, the living Lord. He says, let your light so shine before men that they may see your good works, but what? Glorify your Father. Now listen, if they're glorifying us, we've missed it somewhere. There's something wrong with the lantern carrying the light if they're glorifying us. I want to tell you something. God has so made you. Did you know that you can't have a power failure? The power is within you. Everlasting, eternal, unending. No storm in the world can knock the power out of your life. The only thing that can knock the glow out, now, the power will never leave. The power is always there. Storms don't make any difference. Doesn't make any difference. Nobody can plow up your yard, cut the line in two. Doesn't make any difference. The power is within you. But the glow of that light is diminished by sin and disobedience to God. It is our willful disobedience to God that diminishes the light. But the light is there, and God says, I have chosen you. You're the light of the world. But listen to this. Go back to verse 13. He says, you're the salt of the earth. But if the salt has become tasteless, how will it be made salty again? It is good for nothing anymore except to be thrown out and trampled under the foot of men. Now, let's think about something. You know what he's saying? We Christians back up and say, you know, we don't want to cause any waves. We don't want to rock any boats. Listen, you and I are under divine command by Jesus Christ, and you and I have been so created by God and so commissioned. He says we're like salt boxes. Wherever we go, the flavor ought to change in our society. Listen, we're not disobeying God by getting involved in everything that affects society. We are obeying Almighty God. He says you to be the salt of your society. That means change the flavor of it. And the reason we're in the mess we're in now is because too many salt boxes have been closed up, or we have lost our twang somewhere along the way, and we do not see ourselves as vital citizens in a land who have been commissioned by the Lord Jesus Christ to flavor that whole society. If you work among people who are unsaved, you're not to be critical of them. You're there to make a difference because you may be the only salt there. We're to change the flavor. Secondly, he speaks of preserving. He said you must keep on flavoring and keep on preserving the society which you're in, because you see, once God takes the body of Christ out of this world, the judgment of God is coming upon this world. And those who do not like our influence, and those who do not want Christians around, who do not want us to bear witness, who do not want us to testify, who want to live like they choose, what they do not understand is, once God takes us away, they will be absolutely and totally annihilated by their own wickedness. So they're living in blindness, they're living in darkness, and so those of us who are the light must step forward to shine forth and radiate the truth of the gospel. He didn't put us here for our health, he put us here to change our society. Likewise, he said, salt heals. And let's face it, we're living in a sick world, and there's only one message that brings healing, eternal healing. And that is the message of the cross of Jesus Christ, that God the Father, looking down in this old unbelieving, wicked, vile, helpless, desperate, hurting world, sent his only begotten Son, Jesus Christ, that you and I may be forgiven, pardoned, reconciled, redeemed, justified, glorified, that we may be given the capacity to become everything God wants us to become. Now think about this for a moment. Insecure, inadequate, inferior. Think about this. He chose you. He chose you. He said you're the light of the world. He said you're the salt of the earth. He's called you a saint. His workmanship, the temple of God. God Almighty sees us in the most beautiful light. And my friend, I'm simply saying this to you. When you and I begin to see ourselves as God sees us, listen, not only are the shackles that hinder you going to be dropping off, but there's going to become a delight and a joy
and a

0: power to become what at the present moment you're unwilling to believe God for. I've told you what God says about every one of His children. Chosen on the basis of pure love. Sent into a world to shine where there's so much darkness. Sent into a world to flavor, preserve, and heal where there's so much hurt, anxiety, frustration, and fear. Now listen. Can you think of any legitimate reason today for feeling insecure when you've been wrapped up and bound eternally in the person of Jesus Christ? Inadequate when you have the Holy Spirit living within you to empower you to fulfill every obligation God has placed upon us, fulfilling the obligation of His very self. Any reason to feel inferior when God says, you're one of the chosen. You're the light of the world. You're the salt of the earth. You know what we do? We hear that and we transfer that to others. The only way to have a box full of salt is that all the grains be little grains of salt. Here's how Satan traps us. He says, but what can one little old person like you do? That's not the question. Here's the question. What can one person reconcile unto God? Redeemed, forgiven, justified, glorified, who's become a saint. God's working in his and her life. Sons of God, living in the kingdom, indwelt by the Holy Spirit, empowered by Him, chosen by Him, predestinated by Him, commissioned by Him. The power to flavor a society, to drive out the darkness, change men's lives? That's the question. And the Bible says that every single one of us is that person. My friend, shake off the insecurity, the inadequacy. Shake off the inferiority, the worthlessness, the feeling of being so totally immersed in past programming that has negated all the positive things. You know, just get rid of that. By latching on to the truth of what God says you are. That is, you just need to step out of that. Step onto a higher plane that God has for every one of us who is willing to believe. Listen, who is just willing to believe what He said about us. You can't ever be the same once you believe what God says about you because of your relationship to Him.
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0: If you're not willing to humble yourself and acknowledge that you are burdened and be willing to name it and be willing to share it and I'm going to handle it no matter what happens. Listen, man, you know, grit and grind, I'm going to make it happen. There are burdens in life that no person in their own strength can

0: there successfully. Why do we continue to run hither and yon in every new possible fad we can find? What is it we're running from? We're running from burdens that we cannot escape because they're on the inside of this mind of ours. They're in our heart. They're in our emotions. And oftentimes in our bodies, you cannot escape them. You keep running to the bar and running from one marriage partner to the other, or running to this situation, this relationship and the other, trying to get something dealt with. I want to tell you, the one place, listen, there is a one-stop place for burdens, and it's Christ. He and He alone is going to be able to deal with a burden. But first of all, I've got to admit that I have it. When He says, come to me, the implication is you admit that you have a need and you come. But if you're not willing to share it with anyone else, you want to keep all the smiles on the outside. Everything is fantastic. Everything is super. I mean, brother, we got the world by the tail. On the inside, you're being wagged all over the place because you can't handle it. True humility is not only willing to admit to God in secret where nobody else hears it, but true humility is willing to share it with someone else whom God sends into your path to help you bear what you're bearing. You see, the problem is we're too proud.
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2: Friend, let's be honest. When you're hurting, it's hard to think about anyone else. But 1 Peter 4:1 says, since Christ suffered and underwent pain, you must have the same attitude He did. When your body suffers, sin loses its power. On the cross, Jesus showed us how. In His agony, He prayed for His executioners, gave hope to a dying thief, and made sure His mother was cared for. Even in pain, He noticed others and loved them. With God's grace, you can too. When you lift your eyes to see the needs around you, something shifts. Sin's pull loosens, and you become more like Jesus. Your pain isn't wasted. God sees it. He's using it to bring healing to you and to those you touch.
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4: King David didn't feel right about living in a lavish palace while the Ark of God was housed in a tent. He wanted to build a temple for God. And so he called his friend Nathan the prophet, who said, go do all that is in your heart, for the Lord is with you. But that night, God revealed to Nathan that rather than David building a house for God, God would build a house for David. Have you ever wanted to do something good and God closed the door? Maybe you've wanted to do something that you thought would be for God's glory, but it just didn't work out. Well, when the door closes on something you wanted to do for God, find rest and peace in what God has done and in what God will do for you.
3: Are you open to discovering what the Bible says about God? Well, then come to OpenTheBible.org.
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0: The blood still works wonders and miracles today, taking away our sin. We also heard the Discovery Singers' God of Wonders on WLUJ. We're all about local here at WLUJ. Yes, we're very grateful for all the big ministries that are international and such. But, you know, we're taking care of our local people right here. And a way it's getting done is through ministering to men. Every Saturday, the second Saturday of the month, the Businessmen in Christ meet at Pizza Ranch in Springfield for fellowship, some meditation on scripture, and encouragement in the Lord. And if you want to be a part of that, join them at Pizza Ranch. It's this Saturday from 8 o'clock until whenever you guys are done. And remember, we want to make sure, you know, we call it Businessmen in Christ, but it's men whose business is about Christ. So, you know, come in your khakis, come in your jeans, you know, come in your work clothes, because maybe you're going to go to this breakfast and then you're off to, you know, checking to see if all the electric is working for a company or AC, HVAC and such. So yeah, it's just anybody, any man that is interested in the business of Christ Jesus being their Lord and Savior and telling other people. So it's a great group that wants to encourage one another and build one another up, because that's our plan here at WLUJ. That's our reason for existence, just to build up the body of Christ. You can find out more information, go to our website, wluj.org, and then click on Community Calendar.
1: 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George Stephenson. He developed the railroad. 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Orville and Wilbur Wright, they were the first to successfully

0: fly. 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

Denver and the Mile High Orchestra, Blessed Assurance, heard Ellie Holcomb sing. You know, today on our prayer time, I'm thinking of the Businessmen in Christ and their event coming up this Saturday at the Pizza Ranch. Just praying for men in general. This is a hard season of life. I think, well, actually, it's probably always been hard for men because they have just that extra, I'm not going to say burden, but responsibility to be leaders, to be protectors. And I'm just so grateful God created male and female. We've got our job, and I like our job. You know, we're weaker in the sense that we can't lift the heavy boulders, but we can lift things emotionally. That's where our strength lies, being that emotional support in the family. So let's just pray about just the gender roles in our world today. Heavenly Father, thank you so much. In your wisdom, you created male and female, which complement each other. When working together, it's complete. We are complete, and we are able to each house your Holy Spirit. I want to thank you, God. There is that equality between men and women, that we equally have access to your Spirit and all that comes with it. And yet, Lord, we understand there are different roles to play. There are different jobs to do. And I just pray, God, that we would just settle into the job that you have for us, knowing that each role has authority, it has authenticity in your world, and it has honor. So it's a delight when people are working together and not against one another. Lord, we pray for the businessmen in Christ as they're encouraged there, that they will be built up in their most holy faith, and just bless everyone who's organizing it and putting anything together that would encourage men. And we thank you and we praise you in Jesus' name.

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1: I'm Shauna on Johnny Erickson Tada Sharing Hope here on WLUJ. Now, Johnny, I know lately you've been looking closely at the life of the Apostle Paul, and I'm wondering, have you noticed anything new?
2: Well, I have, Shauna, and thanks for asking. Yep, I've mostly been in Paul's letter to the Philippians, and I have seen how, throughout the entire book, Paul expresses so much joy. And I know his joy can't possibly be rooted in his circumstances. I mean, he's confined to prison. He's chained to a Roman guard. But it is so clear that Paul's got deep down joy because what looks like a big setback to most, you know, being in prison, Paul knows is actually God's means of spreading the name of Christ, because every single Roman soldier who got chained to Paul got an earful of the gospel. Then, when that soldier completed his duty, he transfers the keys to another soldier. No wonder Paul can say in the first chapter to the Philippians, "Friends, I want you to know that what has happened to me has turned out to be for the advancement of the gospel." And I can picture Paul smiling when he writes that. And oh, does it encourage me, because years ago, when I started sharing my

0: testimony before people and in small groups, Sunday schools, events like the Christian Women's Clubs. During that time, I came across these same words of Paul in my old high school Bible. It was a J.B. Phillips paraphrase of the New Testament. And this is the way it read. Paul says, I want you to know, my brothers, that what has happened to me has, in effect, turned out to the advantage of the gospel. First of all, my imprisonment means a personal witness for Christ before the palace guards, not to mention others who come and go. Then it means that most of our brothers are able to take fresh heart in the Lord from the very fact that I am a prisoner for Christ's sake. These brothers have shown far more courage now in boldly proclaiming the word of God. And when I read that, it hit me. I looked down at my wheelchair, and I could see that my own bolts and bars, my own portable prison, as it were, my confinement, my wheelchair, was a marvelous way for me to give the gospel. Why else would Sunday schools or women's groups ask me to share my testimony, except that my wheelchair opened the door? People wanted to hear what I had to say. So my imprisonment, as it were, my paralysis, meant that I now had a personal witness for Christ in front of many more people than if I were not paralyzed. Plus, I saw that when I shared my testimony, people seemed to take fresh heart in the Lord from the very fact that I was a prisoner, so to speak. But I had the joy of the Lord, much like Paul. And when I shared my story, others were free to show far more courage in their own sufferings. I recall one woman coming up to me after I spoke, and she said, Johnny, if you can trust God in that wheelchair, then I realize I can trust God with my issues. And the whole thing utterly astounded me. And boy, did that give me joy, such joy, to know that the wheelchair was all in God's plan to advance the gospel.
1: And friend, don't we love that gospel? When you read Philippians, it's clear that Paul's joy is based in Christ himself. Jesus is Paul's treasure. It's a joy that cannot be shaken by suffering because it's anchored in God's eternal purposes. I trust this encourages you who are listening, no matter how confined you feel by your circumstances. So, thanks for joining us here at johnnyradio.org.
2: SRN News, I'm Rich Thomason in Washington. On the brink of another U.S. attack on Iran last evening, President Trump called it off, announcing instead a breakthrough in talks with the Islamic Republic.
3: We just made a great settlement of the war with Iran, and we're going to be subject to finalization of documents. We should get done over the next few days. Probably have a signing maybe in Europe.
2: The BBC's Thomas Morgan in Washington.
4: In the Oval Office, a confident Donald Trump said the Strait of Hormuz could reopen to shipping as early as Saturday. He said his vice president, J.D. Vance, would probably be signing the deal in Europe over the next few days. This week has seen tit-for-tat strikes between Iran and U.S. forces, following the downing of an American helicopter on Monday. Iran has said although the majority of an agreement has been finalized, it's not yet reached a final conclusion on the deal. Tehran again accusing the U.S. of making excessive demands and adding new requests at the last moment.
2: A key surveillance tool allowing the U.S. to collect intelligence overseas expires today. The House and the Senate failing to temporarily extend the program, which does expire at midnight. President Trump nominating Jay Clayton, the U.S. Attorney for the Southern District of New York, as Director of National Intelligence. Powerful storms have once again pounded parts of the Midwest. At least three tornadoes touched down in communities outside of Chicago, destroying homes, uprooting trees, bringing down power lines. Storms have also grounded flights and knocked out power to hundreds of thousands of utility customers across the Midwest, parts of the Mid-Atlantic, and the Northeast. Forecasters warn of the possibility of more bad weather later today. Watching Wall Street this morning, stocks currently mixed. 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
5: A lot of shows for children are being loaded with characters and storylines promoting the gay agenda these days, and Senator Jim Banks is concerned. The Illinois Republican is urging the Federal Communications Commission to add an LGBT warning.

0: warning to its current content rating system so parents know what their kids are watching. Concerned Women for America reports that 40% of Netflix shows aimed at small children contain LGBT content. Michael Harrington reporting.
1: Thousands of Southern Baptists have voted to advance a formal ban

0: easily exceeded the two-thirds majority that was required to amend the denomination's constitution. The bill will require a similar vote at next year's annual meeting in order to gain...
1: Hi, this is Charlene Flatt from Lincoln, Illinois, and I love to hear WLUJ because it uplifts my spirit, and I love to hear the pastors. Some of my favorites include Robert Jeffress, David Jeremiah, and Charles Stanley. I mean, it just uplifts my spirit. I can be depressed and hear the wonderful sermons, and they've got good music too. And I pray that the Lord will bless all the staff at WLUJ because it's such an uplifting station to listen to.

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4: There's a word in Scripture that stops us cold. Not a complicated word, just four letters. But it's a word so foreign to our everyday experience that most of us have quietly agreed to let it belong to another century. The word is holy. And today, on Insight for Living, Chuck Swindoll takes us 28 centuries into the past to a grief-stricken young prophet, a dying king, and a moment in the temple that would change everything. What does it really mean that God is holy? The answer may be simpler than you think, and far more personal.
5: God's Word is alive, and it's powerful, and it's sharper than a two-edged sword. And it is able to pierce to the division of soul and spirit between the joints and the marrow, and it is a critic. It is a critic, a discerner of the thoughts and intentions of our hearts. That's true of both New and Old Testaments. It's true of those ancient writings that are difficult for us to date to this day, all the way to the first century. We turn today some 2,800 years back in time, as we open our Bibles to the sixth chapter of the prophecy of Isaiah. Isaiah 6, an epical moment in the life of a man whose life was marked by grief and loss. And we'll read of that in the opening lines of this first verse of Isaiah 6. May I read for you verses 1 through 8? And because of our respect for the Word of God, may we stand together for the reading of the Scriptures. In the year of King Uzziah's death, I saw the Lord sitting on a throne, lofty and exalted, with the train of his robe filling the temple. Seraphim stood above him, each having six wings. With two he covered his face, and with two he covered his feet, and with two he flew. And one called out to another and said, "Holy, holy, holy is the Lord of hosts. The whole earth is full."

0: memorable picture can never tell the story of His faithful leading or the result of your faithful following. Pictures never tell the whole story, but maybe, just maybe, they give us a sneak preview of how far God's walked with us and how that relationship has given us new life. Something to focus on. 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

0: How are you doing, dear friend, here on this Friday? I forgot to mention our Mark and Friends. It is our Bible study. It's just another wonderful example of Christians getting together and opening God's Word. Rick Mulkins Sr. is your Bible facilitator, along with Mark Burns. It's always a great time, and you can hear that tonight, 7:32 on WLUJ. Donna Leland here, hoping you're having a good Friday. It is hot. It's going to stay hot and muggy. So embrace the sweat, knowing that it's doing good things to your body. It doesn't feel good, but it's getting rid of some just toxins, and it's giving your liver and it's giving your kidneys a little bit of a break, because it doesn't have to be processed through them. It can go straight out, which is what we want. Found this that's coming up in a couple weeks on our community calendar. If you have any interest in writing, it's a workshop for Christian writers and storytellers. Yeah, it's on the June 20th. This is at Liberty Baptist Church, and it's being hosted by Word Weavers, Land of Lincoln chapter. 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

0: You know, before I share anything with you, it has to go through my head first. And so I make sure it's something that really comes from my heart. And this one just nailed it. How about this thought? God has ordered your life right up until today and will continue to do so until He welcomes you home. Because of this, you can rejoice in what you do not know. It is this perspective that enables you to look at your plans today, tomorrow, and further on down the path and say with a humble peace in your heart, if the Lord wills, we will live and do this or that. That's James 4:15. Did you hear that? We can rejoice in what we do not know. Wow. He sees it all, my friend, the end from the beginning, the inside and the outside. So try that today. Is there something, information you're waiting on, something in your life that you don't know how it's going to turn out? Well, in the midst of it, rejoice. Rejoice that you don't know, but God does, and He's working on it.
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2: The king of the Philistines came to trust David and his men. He said to David, "You'll march with me as we invade Israel. I want your men to be my personal bodyguards." But the Philistine commanders were shocked. They said to the king, "You can't bring these Hebrews to fight with us. Send them away. David might suddenly turn on us in the middle of the battle. Oh, that'd be a good way for him to regain Saul's favor." The king had no choice but to send David back to Ziklag, where he and his men lived. When they got there, they found that foreign raiders had come and burnt down the town. They hadn't killed anyone, but simply took them all as slaves. So David took his 600 men and went after the invaders. At one point, they stopped because 200 of his men were too exhausted to go farther. So the 400 left their supplies with the 200 and continued on. They came upon a slave who had been left behind by the raiders because he had gotten sick. The slave led David directly to the raiders. Without warning, David's men attacked and quickly killed most of them. They got everything back they had lost, plus the plunder the raiders had taken from other cities. When they got back to the 200, some of the 400 didn't want to share the extra plunder they took. But David said, "No, God gave us a great victory today. We'll share equally with those who stayed back with our supplies." So that became the law of Israel from that day on.
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1: Welcome to Breakpoint, a daily look at an ever-changing culture through the lens of unchanging truth. For the Colson Center, I'm John Stone Street. In light of the 250th anniversary of the Declaration of Independence, much ink is being spilled over the document's significance. For example, John West, vice president of the Discovery Institute, is suggesting in his new book, which is titled Endowed by Our Creator, The Bible, Science, and the Battle for America's Soul, that one way we should understand the Declaration is through the lens of science. West argues that the Founding Fathers largely believed in a coherence between the teachings of the Bible and the discoveries of science, with science affirming an intelligent design of the created order. The language of the Declaration, of course, clearly exhibits this. In declaring that all men are created equal, the Founders were articulating a view of humanity, that they were created by God and endowed by Him with certain rights. John Adams, who assisted in drafting the Declaration of Independence, once explained what he thought it meant to be equal. Quote, "We are all of the same species, made by the same God, possessed of minds and bodies alike in essence." End quote. As West explained, the leading founders understood science as recognizing and affirming the truths of the Bible, not challenging or controverting them. Operating from a worldview that was undergirded by the truths of Christianity, the founders understood that because humans were created equal, they were distinct from animals. Humans, unlike animals, were created by God with natural rights, with reason and the ability to speak. And yet, unlike God, humans are fallible and prone to selfishness. As James Madison famously put it in the Federalist Papers, if men were angels, no government would be necessary. This truth about the human condition also cuts against the validity of slavery. When the Declaration's principal author, Thomas Jefferson, wrote on this point, he emphasized science. Quote, "The general spread of the light of science has already laid open to every view the palpable truth, that the mass of mankind has not been born with saddles on their backs, nor a favored few booted and spurred, ready to ride them legitimately by the grace of God." Of course, slaveholders and apologists for slavery also appealed to science at times to justify their evil. Just weeks after the election of Abraham Lincoln and the formation of the Confederacy, the vice president of the Confederacy, Alexander Stevens, made one of the most astonishing speeches in American history. He acknowledged that the American founders viewed slavery as evil and believed that it would eventually pass away, but he then explained that the Confederacy was founded on exactly the opposite idea, that there was a difference between the races, and that the Confederates were the first and most advanced nation in the history of the world because they acknowledged that supposed scientific truth. Fortunately for America and for the world, Abraham Lincoln exhibited more clear-headed statesmanship during the Civil War. He articulated that America's founders did not mean to assert the obvious untruth that all were then actually enjoying the equality proclaimed by the Declaration. But instead, and I quote, "they meant simply to declare the right so that the enforcement of it might follow as fast as circumstances should permit. They meant to set up a standard maxim for free society, which should be familiar to all and revered by all, constantly looked to, constantly labored for, and even though never perfectly attained, constantly approximated, and therefore constantly spreading and deepening its influence, augmenting the happiness and value of life to all people of all colors, everywhere," end quote. Thankfully, we have the Declaration to celebrate and its central claim that our rights come from God who made us in His image. For the Colson Center, I'm John Stone Street with Breakpoint.
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4: 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They listen, participate in worship, nod their heads and say amen in agreement, and then walk out the door. Right back into the lives they left at the door when they entered. Okay, some do soak up what they hear and they welcome it into their lives. But others leave their faith right there in the church, kind of hoping it'll just be there next time when they come back. Up next on Leading the Way, Dr. Youssef takes you for a look at the parable of the talents. This is a story that Jesus told with a practical message for the generations. So if your situation allows, open your Bible or your chosen device to Matthew chapter 25. Here's some background from Dr. Youssef as he begins this episode of Leading the Way.
5: Every one of us is called to be in the spiritual stock market. The 12-year-olds and the 80-year-olds. The very poor and the very rich. The intellectually brilliant and those who are of average intelligence. We are all in the spiritual investment business. Every one of us has been given a certain number of spiritual currency. Every one of us has been given a different amount of spiritual assets. Every one of us has been given different spiritual portfolio value. And how we invest what we've been given, how we invest the spiritual capital that is given to us, how we invest the spiritual assets that have been entrusted to us, how much can we bring back return on the money to our boss, how careful we are with our resources, the spiritual resources, all of that is the basis for which you and I are going to be rewarded or judged in the last day. If you turn with me, please, to Matthew 25, and there you're going to find, beginning at verse 14, that the Bible tells us that one day you and I are going to be either rewarded or judged based on how we invested the spiritual portfolio. Jesus gives us three examples in Matthew 25, 14 of three different people who were entrusted with the investment of their spiritual assets. Two of the three investors had the right attitude, and that is the attitude of faithfulness. The third investor had the wrong attitude, and that is the attitude of faithlessness. The two who had the right attitude, who were faithful, were given enormous rewards. The one who was not faithful suffered for eternity. Now, this is a very important parable in the scripture, because this parable in Matthew 25 is all about faithfulness. This parable in Matthew 25 is all about diligence. This parable in Matthew 25 is all about the difference between those who take their commitment to Jesus Christ very seriously and those who claim to be Christians. This parable in Matthew 25 is about the difference between those who truly love the Lord Jesus Christ and those who

or are merely religious. This parable of the talent in Matthew 25 is all about the difference between those who belong to the church of Jesus Christ and those who might have membership in an earthly church but do not belong to the church of Jesus Christ. It's a very important parable. Jesus, speaking of himself, he said that the kingdom of heaven is like a man who had planned to go on a long journey. But then he handed his property over to managers to manage it for him. Now, he did not assign to them equal responsibilities. He gave them different measures of responsibilities. He gave them different measures of opportunities. He placed them in different situations. They don't all get the same responsibilities. They don't all get the same amount of money to manage for the masters. One gets five, one gets two, and the other gets one. I don't want you to miss this one because this is of eternal importance. The master does not tell these three people how to invest their stewardship. He does not tell them when to invest the stewardship. He does not tell them where to invest the stewardship. He does not tell them in what to invest it. The master is after one thing and one thing only. Do you know what it is? How faithful his servants will be with what they've got. That's really the core of the parable. That is the heart of the parable. The master is after one thing and one thing only. How diligent each servant is handling what has been given to them. Faithfulness and diligence are what the parable of the talent is all about. Four things that I want to share with you that you see right there in the parable. First, you're going to see the responsibility we have. Secondly, we see the reaction to that responsibility. And thirdly, we're going to see the reckoning, the day of reckoning that's coming. And fourthly, the reward. It's very easy to remember. Responsibility, reaction, reckoning, and reward. Each one of us have been given a responsibility, certain responsibilities. Your responsibilities are different from mine. God did not give you mine, and God did not give me yours. God is not going to judge you based on how you've taken care of my responsibilities, and no more than he's going to judge me about taking care of your responsibilities. No, he will judge you, and he will judge me. He will reward you, and he will reward me based on the responsibilities that he's given each one of us. The first two servants were given different amounts, but both produced equal percentage of profit. You don't have to be a genius to figure this one out. The one who's got five brought five back more, and the one who got two brought two more. Even I, who flunked math, can do that, can figure this one out. They both doubled what they were given. The master did not expect five back from the one who's got two, any more than he would expect more than 10 from the one who had the five. Hear me right, please. God is a fair God. God is a just God. God will only hold you responsible. God will only hold you accountable for what the responsibilities that he's given you. But every one of us will react to these responsibilities one way or the other. You cannot be neutral. You're going to react one way or the other. Which brings me to the reaction. What's your reaction to your responsibility? The first two men represent the true believers in the Lord Jesus Christ, the genuine believers, those who are truly born and regenerated of the Spirit of God. Therefore, the reaction was one of joy. The reaction was excitement, enthusiasm, and faithfulness. Listen to what I'm going to tell you. Faithfulness is not something that you have to work up a sweat for. Faithfulness should not be a burden. Faithfulness should not be a chore. Oh, I've got to be faithful. No, you miss the point if you do that. Faithfulness is not running around saying, oh, I've got to be faithful, I've got to be faithful, I've got to be faithful, I've got to be faithful. No, you miss the point.

faithfulness is something you love. Why? Because it's your being faithful. It's not something you do. Although the second servant received less than half of the responsibilities and the gifts that were given to the first one, yet both were equal in their reaction to the responsibilities. You see, it doesn't matter how much you have responsibility. You're going to be judged and you're going to be rewarded based on how faithful you are with it. You know what the problem with the third one is? He hid what he had and spent his time complaining and grumbling. It's right there in the text. Oh, how little do I have compared with the other guys? I mean, he spent his time moaning and complaining about how unfair the master is, how tough life is, how bad things are. Where is God when I need him? The first two's reaction, maximizing what God has given them. The third's reaction was to moan and complain and sulk. Someone said that the person who's busy pulling on the oars does not have time to rock the boat. If your reaction to your God-given responsibility is joyful use and joyful reaction and joyful faithfulness, if your reaction to your God-given responsibility is a delight in maximizing these responsibilities, then this is a clear indication that you are a servant of the living God. If your reaction is, I don't have any gifts. My gifts are not important. I can't accomplish much. I just sit in the pew Sunday after Sunday, and I can't do much. I don't have much. I can't give much. Oh, the sermon was good today. Oh, the sermon wasn't so good today. And music was all right. Well, the music wasn't really good. And let me tell you something. You don't know Jesus, according to this parable. If you really belong to the Master, you would joyfully and faithfully serve him, focus on him, keep your eye on him, because we all have responsibilities, because we all have to react to these responsibilities one way or the other, but also because there is a day of reckoning coming. Did you notice that the exact time of the journey was not mentioned here in this parable? Look at it. It was never mentioned. That's not by accident. Do you know why it's not mentioned? Because it's irrelevant. It's not important. What is important that the day of reckoning is coming sooner or later? What is important here is that the master will face you and you are going to face the master one day. And the master said to the first two, well done, good and faithful servants. Do you know what he commended them for? Not for the fact that they doubled their money. Not for the fact that the one who had five brought five more and the one who had two brought two more. No, no. He was not commending them for that. Because you see, if he was commending them for that, you know what he would have said? Much done, good and faithful servant. But he wasn't talking about the quantity here. He says, well done. Well done. And you know what else he's really commending them for? Do you know what good and faithful qualities are? They're character traits. They're character traits. Their character was excellent. Their attitude was excellent. And when you have excellent character and excellent attitude, it is inevitable that you're going to produce excellent service. But there's something else about the third servant here that, again, I don't want you to miss. Some people really misinterpret and misunderstand this text. They really do, to their own detriment. Because this servant does not represent the atheists. He does not represent the agnostics. He does not represent the reprobates. No. This third servant recognized the master's rightful ownership. This man did not waste the talent that he's got on an immoral lifestyle. No. He did not go and use it for selfish pursuit. No, he didn't do that. He simply disregarded his stewardship that he was given.
This man represents the average church goer, the average church member who enjoys to be in spiritual environment, who enjoys the fellowship, who enjoys being able to say that he or she belong to such church or they belong to such denomination. While in reality, he or she never surrendered their life to Jesus Christ. Not only that, this man actually insulted the master. He said, "You are a hard man, reaping that which you did not sow." What is he doing here? What is he doing? He is accusing the master of injustice. The servant represents the professing Christian whom I remember God a couple of hours on a Sunday morning. It represents the professing Christian who has such limited knowledge of who God is that they can accuse God of being unjust. The master describes him as a wicked and lazy servant. You know the distinction between the first two on the one hand and the third on the other? The first two were they willing to invest everything that they had for the service of the master. But the third servant put God aside, except maybe for a couple of hours a week, and then he got busy with life. I plead with God that not one single person who's listening to me today, and I know that's not an easy message for you to hear. It's not an easy message for me to deliver. The third servant made the master angry because of the careless waste. Not only do we all have responsibilities, not only that we must react to these responsibilities one way or another, not only that the day of reckoning is certain, but finally, the reward for the faithfulness is as sure as God himself is sure. Let me tell you a few things that Jesus said about the visible church. Jesus said that in the visible church, the wheat and the tare were growing up together. He said that the sheep and the goats mixed up together. Jesus said that those who are genuine believers and the counterfeit, they get mixed up at times. So much so that outwardly, it may be difficult to tell them apart. It may be difficult to tell the difference. Outwardly, it will be difficult to distinguish one from the other. Outwardly, they will look alike. Outwardly, they appear to be doing the same things. But those who are not his will be spiritually unproductive. Here's a divine principle I want to share with you before I conclude. It's a divine principle. You can write it down. You can imprint it on your heart. You can memorize it. Those who are counterfeit will lose everything. But those who are faithful will gain everything. Those who are counterfeit have no true faith and therefore no saving relationship to God. No matter how much they appear in the forefront of the churches, they will hear the words from the lips, those devastating words from the lips of Jesus. It tears me up. Paul said, "I wish that I would actually end up for eternity in hell if it helps my fellow Jews to come to know Jesus." And I want to tell you something. If I did not believe this with all my heart, I'll resign the ministry and I'll go and do a few other things. I think I'm capable of doing a few things. But because of this, I've dedicated my life. I don't want anybody would hear these dreadful words from the lips of Jesus. "I never knew you. Depart from me. You practice of lawlessness." I will do anything that's in my power if it would help that no one would hear those words. You know, Jesus said, "Oh, they're going to say, 'Lord, but we went to church. Lord, but we knew Michael Youssef. Lord, what?'" Said who? While the two servants were rewarded for their faithfulness, that was not enough. As far as God is concerned, that's not enough. He said, "Take what belongs to the one who is not faithful and give it to them."
And Jesus said, those who are faithful in their hearts are going to be faithful.

0: faithful in their life. Jesus said something else that you must never miss, that those who are faithful with little are going to be faithful with much. See, the quantity has nothing to do with it. One got five, one got two. It didn't make any difference. When you're faithful with little, Jesus said, you're going to be faithful with much. And Jesus is not going to have people to reign and rule with him for eternity who have been unfaithful in this life. And that is why I plead. This is the day. And you can say, Lord Jesus, I want to take you and receive you completely into my life so I can be faithful in the day of reckoning. Those who are faithful in their heart will be faithful in their life. The third servant was sent into the outer darkness of eternal torment, eternal separation from God, because he was given all kinds of opportunities. He or she heard the gospel in so many ways. They belong to the church that has a cross on top of it. And that is why it's devastating, because it's not only you lose what you have, but you end up eternity in torment, while the faithful ones are celebrating and reigning and ruling with Christ.
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2: Growing up as a child, I had many family members, including my mother, who was an addict. Life was really lonely. I don't think I ever heard anyone say, I love you. When I was about 27, I was seeing a man that ended up putting drugs into a drink of mine. And I did it again, and again, and again, and it just never stopped. I put myself in a lot of physically dangerous situations. I ended up having to stab a drug dealer who had attacked me, and I sat for about 6 months in jail. So I had literally nothing to live for, I felt like. It had gotten so bad in jail. I was physically aggressive and harming myself. They ended up actually putting me on 23-hour-a-day isolation. I needed someone to care about me, and God brought me Stacy, who did jail ministries.
3: I met Erin while she was incarcerated. When she was in lockdown, I would sit by the door and talk to her and sing to her.
2: One of the girls felt pity for me, and she slid that tablet underneath of the door. I found Michael Youssef and Leading the Way Ministries, and everything was available in that app. I started to understand who God was. I wanted to change. I wanted to be what God wanted me to be. I wanted to do what God wanted me to do.
3: She was on fire. You know, I was only able to see her once a week. Those sermons were a part of her daily routine. And without that, I don't know if she would have grown as much as she did.
2: God has opened up so many doors in my life that I really never thought were ever going to happen for me. After I was released from jail, I put in an application at Quincy Recycle, and I think I was hired the same day I went in and spoke. My boss, Kyle, ended up being a Christian. I knew that this was definitely something God was putting in front of me.
4: Erin's been a big part of the team for several years and always willing to learn, very dependable, easy to like, easy to work with, and does so with a smile and a can-do attitude. To watch Erin speak about her faith very candidly, it's wonderful to hear it. It kind of helped bring in the light to others. Hats off 100 times over to Leading the Way and to others that helped. The Word of God, the Bible, can and should be shared through any open door available.
2: I feel important, needed, and loved. All of the trials that brought me into the jail was everything that needed to happen in order for that tablet to be slid underneath of the door to me and for me to hear Michael Youssef's teachings. Michael Youssef proves he is just trying to bring people to Jesus. With the navigators and the open door, my journal that I actually get in the mail.

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You'll hear from my friend Frederick. 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
1: For your walk with Jesus, I'm David Wolin with Haven Today, inviting you to anchor your day in God's Word. 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And the more time that passes in your Christian life, the more likely you are to know this is true for yourself. Finding time to pray, that can be a challenge. And it's so easy to find yourself praying the same things over and over. Even the disciples of Jesus asked him to teach them to pray. And what he gave to them is still worth following. It's in Matthew 6, verse 9. It starts with these words, "Our Father in heaven, hallowed be your name." Yes, we have requests to bring before God. That's not bad. But Jesus shows us to begin our prayers thinking not of ourselves, but about the Father, and to be reminded that He is holy. 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
2: Listening friend, you are invited to a very special week set apart for seeking the Lord at the Awaken Tent Meeting, happening June 22nd through the 28th, hosted by the Central Illinois Holiness Association in Normal, Illinois. This will be a time set apart for worship, preaching the Word of God, renewing faith and prayer with great expectation of revival. Services will be held Monday through Saturday, each evening at 7 p.m., and on Sunday at 2 p.m., featuring special guest speaker Ryan Eves and song evangelist Eric Phillips. There will be children's ministry available for K through 5th grade, and all ages are welcome and encouraged to attend. That's June 22nd through the 28th, the Awaken Tent Meeting, held at the Central Illinois Holiness Association in Normal, Illinois.
0: Welcome back to Equip with Chris Brook. Matthew Sorens is my guest today, and I'm super grateful for his book, Seeking Refuge. If I could just ask a favor of every pastor who's listening to me, if you don't know where else to start with this, if it feels overwhelming, can I just ask you to read this book over the summer? Just take the next couple of months, just read it slowly. Again, it's called Seeking Refuge. This is the revised and updated edition. So full of rich content, biblically and missiologically informed. And I'm not expecting that every pastor or leader will have a section in their library that's dedicated to the refugee crises, but it could be the greatest crises of our time. What I will say is that this is something that we should be informed by about, because the scripture does identify certain special interest groups. I call them special interest groups, but the widow, the orphan, James is very clear that pure religion is to visit the widow and orphan. I'd add two more to that group that the Bible talks about special care for: the poor and the foreigner. The Bible says that again and again and again. And as Matthew Sorens says, that doesn't mean that there's a certain fixed number that you have to reach in admitting into the country. But what it does mean is that we as Christians should know that the Bible tells us a lot about how we should think Christianly and live Christianly in this area. So if you can get a copy of the book, that'd be great. And if you're a pastor or the friend of a pastor or in any form of church leadership, I got five giveaways today, five giveaways of Seeking Refuge. I will give it to you free. I will send it to you if you just dial the

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1: With SRN News, I'm Bob Agnew in Washington. Police say the suspect in a West Texas shooting that killed one person and injured nine is dead now.
2: At least one person is dead, and multiple others are hospitalized following a mass shooting in Midland, Texas. City officials say 11 people were shot during the attack. Nine victims remain hospitalized, with several undergoing surgery. Authorities say the suspected gunman is also dead. Willie Nelson, Washington.
1: Shares of SpaceX soared 25% in their Wall Street debut today, making the rocket maker CEO Elon Musk the first ever trillionaire. The shares opened at $150 and kept on rising, reaching $168.90 right about 1 o'clock Eastern time today, and have continued to go up from there. Well-known golfer has been thrown out of his longtime golf club after an incident with a woman.
3: Phil Mickelson has been kicked out of a San Diego golf club for inappropriate contact with a female employee. That's according to Golf Digest, which cited multiple sources as saying Mickelson is no longer welcome at the Farms Golf Club. That's where the six-time major champion has practiced and played for two decades. A spokesperson for Mickelson refers to it as a misunderstanding that has been cleared up. I'm Geffen Coolbaugh.
1: And taking a look at Wall Street, the Dow Jones Industrial Average is doing well along with all the other major indexes at this point. It's up by 359 points at this hour. Mexico opened the World Cup with a 2-0 win over South Africa in front of a boisterous home crowd at Azteca Stadium in Mexico City yesterday. Julian Quiñones scored the first goal of the World Cup in the ninth minute, booting a cross through the legs of the South African goalkeeper, Ronan Williams. And the nightcap last night, it was South Korea rallying for a 2-1 win over the Czech Republic. Today, the U.S. and Canada play their first matches. This is SRN News. There's a call for new warning labels on TV programs. Here's Michael Harrington.
4: A lot of shows for children are being loaded with characters and storylines promoting the gay agenda these days, and Senator Jim Banks is concerned. The Illinois Republican is urging the Federal Communications Commission to add an LGBT warning to its current content rating system so parents know what their kids are watching. Concerned Women for America reports that 40% of Netflix shows aimed at small children contain LGBT content. Michael Harrington reporting.
1: Thousands of Southern Baptists have voted overwhelmingly to advance a formal ban on churches with women pastors in the nation's largest Protestant denomination. The vote at the SBC's annual meeting in Orlando this week sends a clear message that men alone should preach to congregations. The resolution easily executed the two-thirds majority required to amend the denomination's constitution. This is SRN News.
5: In Mark chapter 5, Jairus came to Jesus, desperate to save his dying daughter. But before they arrived, the news came, "Your daughter is dead." Mourners had already filled the house. Jesus stunned the crowd by saying, "She's not dead, but asleep," and they laughed. Verse 40 says, Jesus put them all outside, only allowing the girl's parents and three disciples to stay. Why? Because faith and unbelief don't mix. One will always drive out the other. Would Jesus invite you into the room? Hebrews 11:6 says, "Without faith it is impossible to please God." I want to be where Jesus is working. I want to see lives changed and miracles unfold. Don't let doubt keep you outside the room. Let God deepen your faith so you don't miss what He wants to do in your life.
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0: Welcome to Bold Steps with Pastor Mark Job. Mark is president of Moody Bible Institute and the senior pastor of New Life Community Church in Chicago. 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And that's why on the program today, Mark will be turning to 1 Peter chapter 2 to remind us of who we are and where we belong. Our message is titled, The Power of Your Identity. 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Right now, here's Mark Job with today's Bold Steps.
1: Ephesians chapter 5, verse 8, for you were once darkness, but now you are light. Live as children of light. In Isaiah 43, verse 19, it says, see, I am doing a new thing. Now it springs up. Do you not perceive it? I am making a way in the desert and streams in the wasteland to give drink to my people, my chosen, the people I have formed for myself, that they may proclaim my praise. So you see, for the believer, praise is not an option. For the believer in Jesus Christ, praise is natural. It flows out from what God has done for us and through us. You could say, Pastor, you don't understand how difficult my life has been lately. Well, in that case, you offer a sacrifice of praise. That's what Scripture talks about. Offer a sacrifice of praise unto the Lord. You see, praising God doesn't mean everything's going well. They just gave me a raise. I've lost 10 pounds. My cholesterol's good. The Bears are winning. You know, it doesn't mean all that. It may mean the opposite. But when we know what God has done for us, our circumstances don't change our identity. And our circumstances do not change the goodness of God. God is still good whether life is tough. God is still sovereign whether it looks like life is out of control. God is still a healer even if I'm sick. God is still Jehovah Jireh even if I'm going through a financial problem. It doesn't change the character of God. And so when I'm not feeling it, when my circumstances are not very good, I walk in chosen, royal priesthood. I walk in a holy people. I walk in belonging to God. And although my circumstances may be bad, I give a sacrifice of praise to God. That means even though I don't feel it, I still know that He is worthy of it. And some of you today, you gave a sacrifice. You came in and you feel like, I don't feel like praising. I feel like moaning. I feel like complaining. But you know what? God is still good. And so I'm still going to let my lips declare the praises of God because He's still worthy, even though I don't feel it right now. And even though I'm feeling like things aren't going that well, I still offer a sacrifice of praise. And an amazing thing happens when you start offering a sacrifice of praise. When you start offering a sacrifice of praise, that's the fruit of your lips giving thanks unto the Lord is what Scripture says. You'll start seeing how it changes your attitude. Come in and they're singing a song about God's faithfulness. Yeah, Lord, you are faithful. All the time, you are faithful. But when you start offering a sacrifice, yeah, Lord, you are faithful. Faithful, Lord, yeah, you are faithful. Pretty soon, yeah, you know He is faithful. Even though my circumstances aren't bad, I'm raising my hands to the Lord to declare His faithfulness. Even though my circumstances are bad, I'm praising God with my lips and I'm blessing His name anyways. And pretty soon, your life catches up to your lips and your attitude starts reflecting what you're declaring with your mouth. And you're offering a sacrifice of praise and your whole body starts following the sacrifice of praise. And by the time you walk out of this place, you are feeling like praising God. You know that you're chosen and called and belong, that you belong to God. Because it flows that way. It's the sacrifice of praise, which is the fruit.

0: your lips giving thanks unto the Lord. The second thing that he says is that we learn from this passage is that our identity grants you a sense of belonging. Not only does it define your purpose, but it grants you a sense of belonging. It tells us in verse 10, once you were not a people. Now, you weren't people. Think about it. Look around this crowd for a second. Go ahead, turn around and look at some of these people. Some of you are saying, I would never have been caught dead with that person over there. Yeah, that one right over there. I would never hang out with this person over there. There's no social circle or interaction that we would cross in except for maybe public transportation. But now there's people here in this auditorium that you actually are related to spiritually, that you are actually connected with and a part of, and they look different, think different. We're on other sides of the track. We've had people here, guys here, that came out of a gang background, and they walk in and they say, oh, and we used to shoot at each other. And now they're in the same church, raising their hands together, loving God together. Wow! You see, because we weren't a people before, but now we are a people, the people of God. Once you were not a people, but now you are the people of God. What I love about this church as well is the diversity in this church. I love the fact that we're black, white, Hispanic, Asian. I love the fact that we come from different parts of the city. I love the fact that this is multicultural and multi-ethnic. I love that fact about this church. I love that because I think it's a little taste of heaven. And some of you, it was uncomfortable for you to come in here because you felt, I've never been around this type of people in my life all my life. I'm used to hanging out with my own kind. Let me tell you something. People of God, this is your own kind. This is your own kind. Oh, not because of their skin color, but because they belong to God. We are a people together. We form a people of God. We were not a people before, but now we are a people. He says, at one time, once, you had not received mercy, but now you have received mercy. There was a time when we had not received the mercy of forgiveness upon our lives, but now every person that's a part of the body of Christ in Jesus Christ, a full follower of Jesus, we are people that have been bathed in the mercy of God. Romans chapter 9, verse 25 through 26 says, I will call them my people who are not my people. And I will call her my loved one who is not my loved one. And it will happen that in that very place where it was said to them, you are not my people, they will be called sons of the living God. What he's saying is, I'm going to take people that others thought they could never, no, not that person. They couldn't be one of the people of God. And I'm going to call them and choose them. I'm going to take some of the most unlikely, and I'm going to call them. I'm going to set my name on them. I'm going to wash them and cleanse them. And people say, no, that person could not be one of them. Oh, yeah, that person is one of ours. They will be part of the people of God and the kingdom of God. They will be called sons and daughters of the Most High God. You see, there's a sense of belonging that happens when we understand our identity. One of the greatest tragedies of urban life is anonymous living. One of the greatest tragedies of crowded city urbanite living is that we're crowded into spaces, we can't find parking. There's too many people living in one building, yet we are very, very isolated and alone at times. We're crowded by people, but we don't feel like we belong. Just the fact that you're surrounded by people, you know, you could be in a crowd of people pushing you back and forth and feel like I'm alone in the world. There are people right here that right now, why do you think that Chicago has a problem with recruiting of young kids in some of our neighborhoods that join gangs? And if you're asked, if it all is said and done and you really sat down, it's all about, I finally found a group that I can call my name, but my own, that quote unquote watch my back. I stamp my identity with tattoos on my body saying, I'm one of them. I call them my boys. Hang out together. What is it all about? It's about I found a group that I belong to. The greatest antidote to gang violence is strong families where a young man can feel like I belong to my family first. Decide I don't have to belong to something else because I know my identity, my name, I feel like I belong. That's an antidote towards it. But we all want to belong to something, someone. None of us want to be isolated. We all want to be a part of something. God has engineered it in our lives to want to be a part of community.
1: And we'll continue with today's message about the power of your identity with Pastor Mark Jobe here in just a moment. But we do want to take a moment and thank you who are the faithful monthly partners who make Bold Steps possible. Mark, these are great people that we're so appreciative of.
0: You know, Bold Step partners, they are the committed that have said, we're going to give monthly.
1: Yeah.
0: And that really helps us out. And so if you can only give a one-time gift, we're very grateful. But for those of you that have said, you know what, this ministry is so important to me, I'm going to give a monthly gift of any amount. What it does is it helps us grow, it helps us project, it helps us budget. And by the way, just a reminder that you help supplement places that maybe can't give as much. We have Bold Steps in Malawi, Africa, and obviously the economy there is not as strong as it is here in the U.S., but you're allowing us to spread to places in Africa, reaching people that live in a very, very different kind of world than we live in, and a largely Muslim area as well. And yeah. So we're so excited to be in Malawi. And so thank you for allowing us or helping us to reach some of the areas in Malawi, Africa.
1: 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We give to benefit others as well. That's what the gospel's about. So thanks for doing that. And when you give, by the way, a gift of any amount, we'll say thank you. But when you give $30 or more, you'll receive 50% off the purchase of any item in the Moody Publishers catalog, plus a copy of Mark's book, signed, I might add, Unstuck, Out of Your Cave and Into Your Call. 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All right, let's conclude today's message with our final 2 points on the power of our identity, resistance and witness.
0: There's a longing out there, a loneliness of the soul that I believe God tries to circumvent by saying, we are the people of God. You, for the first time in your life, maybe ever, belong to something that is more transcendent than yourself. Number three, identity gives you the ability to resist. Look what it says in verse 11. It says, dear friends, I urge you as aliens and strangers in the world to abstain from sinful desires which are against your soul. He uses the word aliens. The Greek is parakoi. This describes those who have no rights or legal status in the place where they're not residents. We would call them, it's the equivalent of undocumented. He says, in this world, you people of God, we are like undocumented. And then he also says strangers, a different word in the Greek. It emphasizes the fact that we are temporary residents only. In other words, that we're passing through. So he says, dear friends, I urge you, as aliens and strangers, God is saying you are a people that belong to me. You have a final destiny, and your final destiny is not earth. Your final place, your country, is not on this earth. So although you live on this earth, you are not citizens of this earth. You are undocumented in this earth. You are passing through this earth. So don't get too attached to earth. Don't put all your identity in what you have and what you accomplish here. Don't get too enamored with the things that this earth can offer, because it's all really temporal. It's all going to fade and burn. Don't get too enamored with your house and make that your identity. Don't make the style of your car what makes you feel good about yourself. Don't make your success at your business what makes you feel like, hey, I'm really rooted in this place, because everything on earth is just passing by. This is all temporal. This will all fade away. We live for something that is much more enduring. We are not citizens of this earth. We are citizens of a heavenly place. Keep that in mind. And then he says, abstain from sinful desires, which are against your soul. You see, we can engage thinking that that word sinful desires is fleshly lust. That means selfish, indulgent, potential, vicious, natural appetite that war against our soul. If you get entangled in the world, the lust of the flesh, the lust of the eyes, and the pride of life, and you decide, I'm just going to try to satisfy myself as long as I live, you are living a temporary satisfaction as you give up a more eternal reward. And so many people do that. They live like my 72 years on life here on earth. When it's over, it's over. Well, Peter is saying, no, it's not over. It's only just begun. If you live like all you're going to get is on this earth, and you're not living for what's eternal, then you will live a very fleshy life, indulging in this world without understanding that you're living for something greater. Romans 7:23 says, but I see another law at work in the members of my body, waging war against the law of my mind and making me a prisoner of the law of sin at work within my members. And that's what it's talking about. It's talking about the lust of the flesh warring against our soul. Listen to me. There are certain things that you value highly right now that at your deathbed you could care less about. There are certain things that you treasure highly that when you're old, approaching glory, you're going to say, why did I waste so much time on that? It's interesting how as we age, and there's some of you that are in your last quarter of life here, it's interesting what becomes important. Normally we start figuring what really matters in life. The things that we valued so highly before, we value less and less. because eternity is closer and closer. And that's exactly what the apostle is telling us, is that when you have your identity, you can say no to the desires of the flesh because you know who you are, you know your destiny, you know where you're going, so you can say no to it. You're less subject to peer pressure. And lastly, I'll close with this. Listen, identity strengthens your witness. Verse 12, he says, live such good lives among the pagans that though they accuse you of doing wrong, they may see your good deeds and glorify God on the day that he visits us. You see, when you know your identity, it causes you to live a different life, even though people may come against you. He's talking about living a light in a world that's full of darkness. You know, the early believers were misunderstood by society at large. They accused early Christians of, when they had communion like we have, they heard them talking about the blood and the body. And so the pagan world society used to say they're cannibals. They drink blood and eat flesh. So children would tell their kids, stay away from those Christians because they eat people. They misunderstood communion. They said of Christians that at their agape feast, they called them love feast or agape feast, and some people accused them of wild orgies that had never been to a church. They said of Christians that they were antisocial because Christians oftentimes did not participate in the idol ceremonies of their day, and so they didn't participate, they thought they were antisocial. Some people called Christians atheists because they did not have idols, and so they believed that they didn't really believe in God because they didn't worship idols and there was an invisible God. There'll always be people that will misunderstand Christians. But he's telling us here, if we have the identity that God has given us, then live such good lives among the pagans, though they accuse you of doing wrong, they may see your good deeds as we live our lives, and they will glorify God on the day that he visits us.
1: You're listening to Bold Steps, the conclusion of a message titled The Power of Your Identity from Pastor Mark Jobe. But we're not done yet. Mark, what a powerful three-day study this has been. And I love where you ended. The idea of knowing who we are in Christ actually strengthens our witness to the world around us.
0: Yeah, if we are trying to live out our faith, but our identity hasn't changed, we'll always fail.
1: Right.
0: Identity determines behavior. When we know who we are in God, when we've embraced the love of the Father, the grace of God, when we see ourselves in a new way, then we start living different, talking different, walking different because we know who we are. If not, we start to feel an imposter syndrome. Hmm. And I believe that one of the greatest challenges most people will face is embracing this new identity they have in Christ. And so, Father, I pray for people right now that maybe have a new life but still an old identity. I pray that they would be made new in the understanding of their mind. I pray that they would take off the old and put on the new, Father. I pray for that person that still has labels. I pray in Jesus' name, those label lies that still stick to us, may they be ripped off their lives by the power of the Word of God, and may new labels, God-given labels, be placed on our lives. I pray this in Jesus' name. Amen.
1: Amen. And as you know, if today's message has stirred a hunger in you to go even deeper into God's Word, this month's Bold Step gift was written for exactly that. It's called Tenacious, Living a Faith That Outlives You. It's a special Bold Step study of 2 Timothy by Mark Jobe. Over 9 powerful chapters, Mark walks you through Paul's final letter and shows you what it looks like to live with determined, resilient faith. 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Well, that's all the time we have today, but be sure to join us again tomorrow when Mark begins a series on the steps to spiritual growth and change. 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
5: Snow white leather and cherry red twine don't make a baseball. 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
8: The World Cup is ramping up this weekend with matches all over the U.S., Canada, and Mexico. But one fan from Germany is going viral on social media as he eats his way through the American South.

0: Freddy from Germany came for the World Cup, but he's gaining millions of views documenting his American road trip. He's enjoyed late-night dinners at Waffle House. He was amazed by a massive Buc-ee's where he wrote, "Dude, this is a gas station. If you know, you know." And while watching a World Cup warm-up match in Auburn, Alabama with 90,000 fans, he posted a video of a bald eagle flying above, calling it a moment the European mind can't comprehend. It's fun to see Freddie enjoying things that we in North America take for granted, but as good as these blessings are, there is nothing that compares with knowing Jesus as Lord. Welcome to Haven Today. I'm David Wolin, sharing the great story that's all about Jesus. We're in a series called Jesus Through the Eyes of John, and today, back in the Gospel of John, we'll jump back into the second half of a life-changing conversation between a Pharisee named Nicodemus and someone who, to him, was a mysterious, up-and-coming, miracle-working rabbi known as Jesus of Nazareth. At the time, Nicodemus was just trying to figure out who this Jesus was, and instead of looking for reasons to reject him, like his fellow Pharisees, he came seeking truth. And as Jesus says, those who seek, find. For those who knock, the door is opened. And so Nicodemus would ultimately, and we see this by the end of John's gospel, he does come to faith in Christ. And today, likewise, we who come seeking Jesus with open hearts, repenting and believing him, we also find. And along these same lines, all week we've been talking about the new animated feature film, Light of the World. It was created with the kind of stellar 2D animation Disney made famous in the 90s, but what stands out is how faithfully it portrays the life of Jesus through the eyes of the youngest disciple, John. So just listen and enjoy this short scene that depicts Christ's triumphal entry into Jerusalem.
1: He turned water into wine! He's the King of all kings!
2: He healed my legs! His power and love know no bounds!
3: He fixed my stall! It was adequate.
4: Jesus! My boy!
5: Raise him! He healed me!
6: Yeah! Messiah!
3: Hosanna!
6: Did he see that? Jesus lived in me!
3: Jesus! Yeah! Let's hear it!
7: How dare they call you Messiah!
3: Oh, what?
7: Silence these people now!
8: If not these people, then the rocks themselves would shout to heaven. It's time for all nature to celebrate. The mute will speak. The deaf will hear. The blind will see.
0: 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And now we'll get started with Jesus Messiah from Chris Tomlin.

Chris Tomlin with Jesus Messiah. This is Haven Today. I'm David Wolin. Jesus is known by many names and hailed by many titles. Light of the world, Lamb of God, Lord of life, King of kings, Great Redeemer, Good Shepherd, Son of God, Son of man, Messiah, which is Hebrew, and then the same term in Greek, the Christ. And for all of eternity, he was and is and always will be God the Son. But 2,000 years ago, he took unto himself a true human body and human nature. He was born in Bethlehem, grew up in Nazareth, and that was how the world then saw him. He was simply known as Jesus of Nazareth, and coming out of nowhere as far as they were concerned. The Jewish social elite saw his teaching and miracles as impressive but mystifying. They didn't know what to make of him. Was Jesus of Nazareth another one of those would-be messiahs? There had already been a lot of those and disappointments, all of them. Or perhaps Jesus was a kind of copycat to the baptizer. After all, they'd heard that Jesus and John the Baptist had been friendly with one another. But of course, some of them didn't care that much at all. They were indifferent. Others were instantly critical and asking, "Who in the world does this guy think he is?" But then there were those who genuinely wanted to know, who is this Jesus really? Now, most of the Pharisees rejected Jesus outright, but not all. Nicodemus was one of those who was leaning in. John chapter 3, we see him sort of waffling, but drawn toward Jesus, enough to take a big risk with his reputation and to find out for himself in person. He comes at night. And what Jesus says then to Nicodemus are things that apparently he should have somewhat understood already, as well learned in the scripture as he was. For instance, in Ezekiel 36, there the Lord speaks of what he will one day come and do. He says to Israel, "I will sprinkle clean water on you, and you shall, and I will give you a new heart, and a new spirit I will put within you, and I will remove the heart of stone from your flesh and give you a heart of flesh, and I will put my spirit within you." This should have been a reference point for Nicodemus to understand Jesus saying to him, "Unless one is born of water and the Spirit, he cannot enter the kingdom of God." Jesus had come to fulfill these prophecies, and yet Nicodemus did not understand. He says to Jesus, "How can these things be?" And the answer Jesus gives him, at least in that moment, must have sounded rather cryptic. Jesus tells him, "Just like Moses lifted up a bronze serpent on a pole in the wilderness to save anyone bitten by that plague of snakes the Lord had sent into the camp, all they had to do was look up at the snake on the pole and they would not die." Jesus says, "Likewise must the Son of Man be lifted up, that whoever believes in him may have eternal life." And of course, here Jesus is speaking of the cross upon which he will be lifted up to die, and only later will Nicodemus come to understand that. But I wonder, for us today hearing this, does it seem kind of odd that Jesus would associate himself on the cross with a bronze snake on a pole? After all, a snake was the form that Satan himself took in Genesis to deceive Adam and Eve. In a sense, the snake is synonymous with sin in the world. And that's the point. "For our sake, he made him to be sin who knew no sin," Paul says in 2 Corinthians 5, "so that in him we might become the righteousness of God." This is a mind-blowing revelation, and there is no hyperbole that could ever exceed the weightiness of this truth. And yet, as they say, familiarity breeds contempt. So what about you? Has the promise of eternal life in Jesus become so commonplace that it no longer floors you in amazement every time you think of it? A few weeks ago, I read a news article about how much money Russian President Vladimir Putin has invested into anti-aging research.
And for many of the world's uber wealthy, this is a field that's become an obsession for them. Putin was recorded on a hot mic telling Chinese President Xi Jinping that, and this is according to reporting from the Wall Street Journal, he said that humans could achieve immortality by replacing their organs. Well, many dismiss things like this as pseudoscience, but that has not stopped billionaires like Jeff Bezos, Sam Altman, and Peter Thiel, and many others from investing heavily in anti-aging research themselves. Some are simply interested in extending life, but there is a deeper longing, isn't there, for life that never ends. Ecclesiastes says God has set eternity into the heart of man, and indeed eternity is the destiny of every human being. That's what the Bible teaches, but our eternity will be spent either in eternal life or eternal death, and Jesus does not shy away from this. So unless we're going to reject the words of Jesus, neither should we. And yet, the heart of Jesus is not to condemn, but to save. And here he tells us the motivation that lies at the very center of the heart of God. He says, "For God so loved the world that he gave his only Son, that whoever believes in him should not perish, but have eternal life." The heart of God was motivated by love. But love for who? For the religious? For the people who gave it their best shot? For the quote-unquote good people of the world? No. All have sinned and fall short of the glory of God. None are good enough to meet the perfect standard God requires. But I wonder how this must have sounded in the ears of pious Jews like Nicodemus, hearing that God so loved the world. As a teacher of the law, Nicodemus would likely have taught his fellow Jews that, yes, the God of Israel loves the children of Israel, but Jesus says God loves the world. Well, there are three fundamental ways that we might hear this statement in our own cultural moment today. There are three reactions our hearts might have. One is flat out wrong, one is partially right, and the other is at the dead center of the target. Here's reaction number one. Someone hears Jesus saying, "God so loved the world," and they embrace that because they're thinking, yes, deep down, most or even all people are intrinsically good. The only reason people do bad things is because they got hurt somehow along the way, something bad was done to them, but with enough love, even bad people can become good. So what matters is that we accept everyone and don't judge anyone. And if we spread that kind of love around, the world will be a better place. Well, if that's your worldview, your favorite Bible verse might be Matthew 7:1, taken out of context. "Do not judge, or you too will be judged." And you think of a God who does not judge, but only loves, as if those two things were somehow mutually exclusive. But the trouble is, all you have to do is read a couple more verses, and one, you're going to be offended, because two, you'll realize that's not what Jesus means by God so loved the world. And that brings us to reaction possibility number two. A person hears "God so loved the world" and assumes by this Jesus is primarily saying, "The gospel is not for the Jews only, but also for every nation, tribe, and tongue. So, Nicodemus and teachers of the law, don't think God only loves the people of Israel." And to be fair, that is part of the implication of what Jesus is saying. We see that lesson coming to the fore by the time we get to the book of Acts. But Jesus here is saying more than that. And so now, possible reaction number three to "God so loved the world." By this, we may perceive Jesus saying, "The love of God is so great that it extends to bad and evil people who are his enemies in rebellion against him and has come to save them." And that is at the center of the target. You see, not only are there no innocent people in the world, there are no neutral people either. There's no blank slates. The throne of judgment belongs to Jesus,
and the trial date for all people is set and fast approaching, we might think that the court of God would function like our courts do, that the defendant is innocent until proven guilty, but no. Before God, we're already condemned, and that justly. Jesus stepped into history not to sort the good out from the bad, but to save the bad, who would repent and believe out of every nation, tribe, and tongue. And the time of judgment has not yet come. And it had not come in the day of Nicodemus. And Jesus tells him, "For God did not send his Son into the world to condemn the world, but in order that the world might be saved through him. Whoever believes in him is not condemned, but whoever does not believe is condemned already, because he has not believed in the name of the only Son of God." These words of Jesus will not strike every person's ears and hearts the same way. For some, this is beautiful. This is good news. As Paul puts it, a sweet fragrance from life to life. But to many, these words of Jesus are offensive and off-putting and odious. This is precisely why they reject Christians, Christianity, and Christ himself. The thought of condemnation is, to their minds, part of what's wrong with the world today. Believing something like this doesn't help. It actually causes harm. It's toxic. And they say we'd be better off without this. And for reasons like that, there are many today deconstructing their former Christian faith. And that kind of reaction is no surprise to Jesus. What's happening today happened back then as well. As Jesus says in verse 19, "And this is the judgment. The light has come into the world, and people loved the darkness rather than the light, because their works were evil. For everyone who does wicked things hates the light, and does not come to the light, lest his works should be exposed." And we understand that intuitively, don't we? When you have something to hide, no one has to teach you this. Even toddlers do it instinctively. When you have something to hide, you do your best to hide it. Well, the light of Christ doesn't just expose our evil deeds. He exposes us. And so our instinct is to go and try to hide ourselves. The truth is, we like our sin. We love the dark. And yet the invitation from Jesus is to step into the light of his grace and by faith be reconciled to God and have life. And that's what Jesus does and what he gives. He saves sinners by taking our guilt and shame from us and taking it upon himself all the way to the cross, where our sin meets the justice it deserves in his death. And all of that is so that people like you and me can know the God who loves us and thereby have eternal life. And there is no greater news our world could hear. And so for we who have come to know and trust Christ as Savior today, may that glorious truth shine brightly in our hearts. God has given us himself in Christ. He's atoned for our sin that we may become the righteousness of God, and eternal life stretches out before us. But today, if you've not trusted in Christ, if you can identify here with Nicodemus, you're hearing Jesus inviting you to step into the light, wait no longer. You can't fix your sin problem, but Jesus will take care of it for you today, and you can step into the light by faith, simply by coming to him. You can pray, "God, I am a sinner. I stand before you, and I deserve your judgment. But I believe your Son Jesus came and died and rose again for me to pay for my sin. So today, please do this in my life. Wash me clean. Give me a new heart. Bring me from death to life, from darkness to light, and make me a child of God so that I may have eternal life with you forever." Well, if you prayed with me today, honestly, I'd love to know that, just so that I can be praying for you. And you can just send us an email at this address, ministry@haventoday.org. Again, ministry@haventoday.org. But even more importantly,
you need to get connected with a local Bible teaching church. Let them know you're a new believer and that you want to get established in your new walk with Jesus. And for all of us, this is our only hope in life and death, that we are not our own, but belong body and soul in life and in death to our faithful Savior, Jesus Christ.

0: We just heard Sandra McCracken and her song, Come Light Our Hearts. This is Haven Today. I'm David Wolin, and I hope we've piqued your interest at this point with the animated feature film Light of the World. 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Just look for the picture of the DVD and the button that says Request This Offer. Again, the website, haventoday.org. I'm David Wolin. Won't you come back again next time? We'll be keeping it all about Jesus. It's the great story here on Haven Today.
1: With SRN News, I'm Bob Agnew in Washington. With the United States and Iran moving toward signing a new agreement to end the current war, one Republican on Capitol Hill is saying he wants to see the fine print before any deal is finalized. On the Salem News program this week on Capitol Hill with Tony Perkins, U.S. Senator Lindsey Graham of South Carolina is concerned that initial reports say the agreement would allow so-called civilian enrichment of uranium to continue.
2: If there's any enrichment program allowed in the Trump deal, if they can enrich

0: catch anywhere for any reason, that's a bad deal in my view. They will cheat after Trump leaves. So there's a lot of details to be fleshed out. But Israel's concerned, and quite frankly, I am too. I hope for a good deal. I pray for a good deal. But if it's not a good deal, I will say so.
1: Senator Graham's full interview will be heard when This Week on Capitol Hill is broadcast beginning at 10 a.m. Eastern Time on the Salem News Channel tomorrow. More on the likely end of the war from White House correspondent Willie Nelson.
2: President Trump is discussing why he believes Iran is now more willing to reach an agreement.
3: They got hit very hard recently, as you know, and I don't like to have to do things that way, but I felt it was necessary. It's a great deal for the United States and for the Middle East, and I think ultimately great for Iran because they'll be able to build up their country and their country.
2: Willie Nelson, the White House.
1: A major spectacle on the White House lawn this weekend is taking shape.
4: A temporary arena called The Claw is expected to seat about 4,000 people for the 7 UFC fights being staged Sunday on the White House lawn to celebrate the 80th birthday of President Donald Trump and the 250th anniversary of the signing of the Declaration of Independence.
5: The number of foreign leaders that want to come to this is unbelievable. It's to the point where we may have a diplomatic crisis.
1: And that is a report from Lisa Dwyer. This is SRN News. In observance of the 250th anniversary of our nation's founding, SRN News has been inviting prominent Americans to share their perspectives on why next month's 4th of July celebration is so important. In today's Faith and Freedom segment, Troy Miller, president of the National Religious Broadcasters Association, says our Christian heritage is a major factor.
6: You know, America is a special country because if you look at history, America was that first experiment where not just a democracy was put in place, but a constitutional republic built on Christian principles and ethics. For 250 years, this country really has been that light, that city on a hill, that beacon around the world. And so we're excited to celebrate that here, that foundation that led up to this country being formed.
1: Troy Miller says he hopes all Americans will pause next month and pray for America's future. This is SRN News.
7: Hello, this is Beth Brewer. I'm from Macomb, Illinois, and I've probably been listening to WLUJ for over 2 years and have very much enjoyed the programs, the financial advice, the singing, the Bible teachings. They give me a different or a new perspective on biblical teaching. And I won Bible trivia one time. The question about who buried Moses, and the answer was God, and I won a commentary on the book of John. Many of the programs are very inspiring, and I just really appreciate how God is using this station to influence people to do the right thing, and I really appreciate the staff there and the time they take to bring this to us. And may God bless everyone. Thank you.
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11: 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I'm Michael Rydelnik, host of Open Line. 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We're waiting for your calls, too. If you have a question or you need some advice about how to present your faith, then call us at 877-548-4400.

0: needs to be communicated about the Lord Jesus in order to be saved. But the bad news is we don't want just to be talking to strangers who we'll never see again, and there's no risk to us. Mm-hmm. We need to talk to our family members, our friends, people that we have an ongoing contact with for that. That's one of the issues that, that we need to be aware of. And the other is, I think, genuine decisions come through genuine relationships. Mm-hmm. And it's over the long term when people have their questions answered that they come to a genuine faith.
1: So that's, I like to call the, what you're talking about, what we're talking about with our friend who said that, drive-by evangelism.
0: Right.
1: And the what's the problem with drive-by evangelism? That's what I always think. Drive-by evangelism isn't effective because people haven't been exposed to the good news for as many times as they need to. There's actually an important lesson to be learned there. Drive-by evangelism, people may even respond, but that's because they've been prepared by others.
0: Right.
1: But there really is a process that we have to go through. People need multiple exposures in a variety of ways for an effective response, a genuine response. Now, occasionally drive-by works because the person's been prepared, but because of interactions with others. But generally speaking, when we meet someone, if they have never, ever been exposed to the good news before, to the gospel, if they don't understand it, and we just ditch it, dump it on them instantly, it's not good. Even if they respond, they're not going to, it's not genuine. It's not going to last. Mm-hmm. Here's what I'd like to do. We're going to go to the break, but when we come back, I'd like for us to talk about a different method for how to share the good news and base it on agriculture. We know about how to grow seeds, so that's what we'll talk about in just a moment. This is Michael Rydelnik, joined by Eva Rydelnik. We're here sitting in for Chris Fabry on Chris Fabry Live. Stay with us. More coming up straight ahead about how to share our faith without losing our friends.
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3: 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I met Oumbi deep in the jungles of Venezuela. This is his testimony.
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5: 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Your giving is having an impact on people who listen. And if you've benefited from the conversations here, support the program with a gift of any size. We'd like to send you a copy of The Heart Cry of a Hero of Mine. He passed away in March. And this month, we're honoring his memory by presenting his parting words to the church. Dr. John Perkins wrote a book titled One Blood. It's filled with stories and hope and practical examples of

0: me where they are on their journey. And sometimes where they are is, I'd like to, right at the end, I'd like to know how my sins could be forgiven forever. And that's when what we'll do, Eva and I, we'll sit down, say, can I sit down with you with a Bible and show you exactly what the Bible says about experiencing forgiveness? And
1: invite them to believe.
0: Yeah.
1: Invite them to put their faith in Jesus.
0: Now, some people want to use a booklet. I don't think we should use a booklet. Just learn basically what the Bible says. Learn how to read upside down, a man said to me once.
1: Yeah.
0: Show them the Bible. Romans 3:23. What does this say? It says that all have sinned. Do you sin? Oh, yeah. Let's talk about that. And then just work your way through the message of the good news with the Bible. Maybe four verses you'll read with them all together. Make sure they understand them. And then always, always, always, one of the things I discovered is invite them to believe. Here's how I do it. You've heard me. How many times have we done this, Eva?
1: Yeah,
0: What's keeping you from trusting in Jesus right now? Putting your trust in, believing that he died for you and rose again. Put your trust in him. And it's so funny because people look at me and sometimes they'll say, well, this or that, and I write those down. And then I try and work my way through
1: whatever objections I have. But often
0: they say, nothing's keeping me. I'm ready to believe in Jesus right now. And one of my, I have a dear friend now for more than 45 years. And I've shared the gospel with him all summer long. I just never invited him to trust the Lord. And so after the whole summer, a friend of mine then invited him to believe. And he said, yeah, I was wondering how to do that. And so I was so happy, but it taught me the lesson. I need to ask, invite someone to trust. And that's what we all need to do, invite people to trust the Lord. Hey, Eva, any last words for us?
1: I was going to say, if you kind of put these little principles into action, you're going to be able to share with your friends and not lose your friendship.
0: Yeah. Always do it in the context of kindness and friendship and encouragement. Be the kind of person that is really there for others. And you know what? Our message is louder. Sometimes, you know, I don't believe that where it says, you know, always preach the gospel, if necessary, use words. Always use words, but start with the context of that loving friendship and relationship. Well, I want to say thanks to Ryan and Lisa and everyone there on the team. And also thank you for joining me, Eva. Thanks, Chris, for actually allowing me to sit in for you today with Eva. I know it's because Eva was here that you let me do it. Listen again for Chris Fabry Live next week. Chris Fabry Live is a production of Moody Radio, a ministry of Moody Bible Institute.
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4: With SRN News, I'm Bob Agnew in Washington. Elon Musk has become the world's first ever trillionaire as investors snatched up IPO shares of his SpaceX rocket company. He says the goal is to make life multi-planetary.
5: We want to be able to take anyone who wants to go to the moon, anyone who wants to go to Mars, or anywhere in the solar system, and maybe beyond the solar system at some point. We want to be able to take you there. Not just a few astronauts. I mean you.
4: Musk says SpaceX went public because it needs money to fund its ambitions of putting satellites and data centers in space and eventually establishing a colony of people on Mars. One victim was killed, 10 others injured after a gunman opened fire today in Midland, Texas. Mayor Lori Blum.
6: I would really ask Midlanders to pray for the families of those who've been impacted, for the victims themselves, for the family of the one who is a confirmed deceased victim.
4: And police say the suspect, 45-year-old Texas man, later died at a shootout with police and that he had fired at officers earlier in the week as well. On Wall Street, a booming session so far today. The Dow at this hour up by 323 points. The high-tech NASDAQ up by about 150. Vandalism turning up on the National Mall ahead of the upcoming 250 celebrations on the 4th of July.
7: U.S. Park Police investigating the matter as the numbers 8647 spotted carved into the green grass on the National Mall. Samples of the brown grass have been taken to determine what was used to discolor it. 8647 is considered a threat to President Trump, the 47th president, and 86 is a common phrase used to call for the elimination or killing of a person. James Comey, the former FBI director, had posted on his social media seashells on a beach in the formation of the numbers 8647. Laura Winters reporting.
4: And this is SRN News. Congress is considering a surrogacy bill. Michael Harrington explains why.
8: Lawmakers point to a case out of Pennsylvania in which a convicted sex offender was able to obtain a child through a surrogate mother. Now Congressman Scott Perry, a Pennsylvania Republican, has introduced legislation that would penalize any surrogacy agency that provides a child to a known sex offender. The Center for Bioethics and Culture Network says the bill addresses, quote, the current patchwork of surrogacy laws that leaves too much ambiguity. Michael Harrington reporting.
4: A landmark legal decision in Italy could have consequences for Europe. An Italian court has decided to recognize an arrangement in which a 4-year-old child has one mother and two fathers. The individuals all come from Germany and include a pair of gay married men and a woman who served as their surrogate. The arrangement is legal in Germany, but this new ruling also makes it legal in Italy, and some say that could open the door for a kind of polyamorous union being accepted throughout Europe.
9: We're living in a defining moment for Christian media. Technology is no longer the obstacle. Access is everywhere. The real question now is courage. Scripture reminds us to always be ready to give an answer for the hope we have, with gentleness and respect. But in today's culture, biblical truth is often mislabeled as intolerance, and clarity is treated like extremism. So the challenge before us is simple, but not easy. Will we speak truth with love or stay silent to stay comfortable? Here at the WLUJ family of stations, we're choosing faithfulness over fear. 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
15: Well, welcome to Family Talk, the broadcast division of the Dr. James Dobson Family Institute. I'm Roger Marsh. Question for you, when you're angry with your spouse, what do you do with that anger? Do you let it out right away? Do you hold it in? You know, most of us have been told that it's healthier just to get it all out. But is that really true? On today's edition of Family Talk, we're going to revisit one of Doctor's classic conversations with the late Gene Lush, a gifted counselor, family therapist, and a frequent guest, as I mentioned, here on Family Talk. Gene challenges the popular idea that venting anger is always the healthiest choice. Instead, she offers a biblical, practical approach to handling conflict in marriage before it does lasting damage. Here now is Dr. James Dobson to introduce his dear

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1: I have the privilege today of letting our listeners hear from a friend who's already gone. She's in heaven.

0: and stress. And I had her on the program, as I said, many times. Today, we're going to roll back the clock to the 1980s when Jean and I talked about the subject, diffusing anger in marriage. It's still good stuff after all those years, and I'm anxious for our friends to hear it.
1: Let me just start with this question. In the late 60s and early 70s, all the schools of psychology, certainly all the secular schools of psychology, and most of the counseling programs were telling people that stored anger becomes hate. Therefore, never store it, ventilate it. And if you feel angry, lash out at the other person. And counseling programs were designed where they taught people to hit each other with what they called encounter bats, which were foamy-like things, slam the fist on the table and scream and curse and say mean things about your parents and so on. We came through a whole era of that. I never bought it. I know you never bought it. But that was the psychology of the 70s. Yeah. Where are we now? How do you see anger, and when should it find expression?
2: I could never buy it because I very quickly found that it escalates itself into a vicious cycle that went on, because I think the more anger we're going to express in a way that attacks another, the more it'll generate.
1: Yeah.
2: Now, I feel that we have to find ways of expressing anger so it literally goes into the ground. Mm-hmm. You see what I mean? That doesn't become destructive to another person. I feel that many marriages are destroyed, you see, through these very theories. Too many people have come and gone through this, you see, in their marriages, and then we find that love goes out of the door. You know what I mean? There's a great deal of anger constantly expressed.
1: Yeah, if I could make an analogy, I think the psychologists of the early 60s thought of anger as a quantity. Let's say you have 10 ounces of anger. So let's open the valve and let's release 10 ounces of anger and let it run into the ground, and then you will have zero anger. But instead, the process of releasing that anger produced 20 ounces of anger. In other words, the very process of ventilating and of expressing it to the other person and screaming and and doing all that you do to let it go, it builds additional hostility and conflict. So it's not really a ventilation at all.
2: No, it isn't. And you see, we marriage cannot afford that. Because, you know, I've always felt that the love in a marriage has got to be guarded very carefully. And so I just don't think that great love can stand too much anger. It can stand some. But the trouble with anger is it escalates, you see, until it becomes destructive. And in no time it does. Because when one person expresses it, the other's only waiting their turn to hit back, you see, with more anger. And so it begins something that eventually people who once had great love for each other wake up one morning and find it's simply gone because it's really, really been destroyed.
1: All right. I'll play devil's advocate with you. I'm a woman. I worked 3 hours fixing a meal for my husband, and I had candles on the table, and I fixed the favorite thing that he wanted. Mm-hmm. He knew I was doing this, and he came walking in an hour and a half late. It was cold. The evening was ruined. I feel that he's disrespected me, and he could have at least picked up the phone and called me, and I am white hot with anger when he walks in. How can I keep from feeling that way? And if I feel that way, shouldn't I jolly well tell him about it?
2: I don't think you can keep from feeling that way. But when it comes to jolly well letting it out, then I'm going to say, hey, wait a minute. Let's see what we can do about this. Perhaps it would be better to wait and think, you know, think it over a little bit. And because if we do it right away, okay, so we'll take that point that the brute has disregarded all our feelings and I don't feel loved, you see here. All right, when he walks in at that time, our tension is high, isn't it?
1: Yes.
2: And we're going to really let him have it. But the trouble is, at the height of the tension, we're going to bring something else in. So this is the kind of thing that we will do.
1: What do you mean? You'll remind him of the last time he did something dumb.
2: And I might say to him, well, this isn't the first time this happened. Then in no time I'm saying, you always do this to me. In fact, I remember right back in our honeymoon, you don't care about the way I feel. You see, in no time, when you start in while at the height of the tension, you're going to bring in a lot of other things.
1: You build a case.
2: You build a case, and in no time there are accusations hurled. All right, now supposing now...

0: I want to really guard my marriage. I am feeling mad, say. Now, I might decide at that time not to say anything until I've had a chance, you know, to really to think this over, because I don't want this to happen again, but I don't want to have a row right now. All right, now, the first thing that I might do now, perhaps, is to call up a very, very close, supposing I have a very trusted close friend. This is, by the way, this is what I call debriefing. Now, this is one thing. We could meet a friend. I remember such a friend calling me up once many years ago about a situation where she was feeling mad about the whole family and really had walked out on. She had reason to be mad over, you know, over this. But instead of having it out with the family, she called me first and we sat down just for an hour and a half and you know, she talked over the situation. Now, the time she talked it over, the tensions were being loosened. They were flowing out. When the tensions now, in a sense, were let go, she was able to think of a good solution. And the time she got around, that was a few days later, and the solution really worked. That was sitting the whole family down and explaining logically what had happened to have made her feel. Now, she might say something like this, not, you don't care how I feel. You know what I mean? Mm-hmm. It's, I had a problem. You know, with the way things went last weekend, I found that everybody went out and I was left to do the full brunt of the work. And, you know, that isn't really the way a family can run. So, but when we have let some of the tensions out, then I think we can rationally handle the actual problem itself, you see, without all that buildup of tension. We're not likely to go back and call up all kinds of accusations. We're much
1: now,
0: more.
1: Now, you're not suggesting that a woman keep to herself and to her friends her anger over a situation like that.
0: No,
1: but that
0: certainly
1: she
0: not.
1: Ventilate first to a good friend and then confront the issue when she's under better control.
0: Some of the time. Now, I'm not saying always. This just happened and it worked beautifully because now this is a very dear, special, close friend, you see.
1: Your advice is controversial, isn't it?
0: Very controversial here.
1: I'm not sure that I know anyone else who is saying when you're angry, don't blow it off.
0: Wait a bit. Can I go back to when I first learnt this lesson? And this was a crisis in my life. As I said, I came from a fantastically wonderful home. And now I'm going to tell you something kind of very special. I received a letter from my mother. And it was a letter which upset me because it was criticizing everything that I was doing, you know what I mean? Mm-hmm. Moaning about the kids' behavior. And two of my children were awfully lively when they were kids. And they were hard going. And sometimes I used to feel very hopeless about it, and I was having a hard time. But I got a letter from Mother, and it was just the most discouraging letter. Everything, you know, it seemed like I was doing was very wrong. Now, I was dreadfully upset by the letter, and in no time I got angry, really angry about what was said in that letter, because some of it wasn't even true to the facts. All right. Now, do I get on the phone and call Mother up and go for her, as it were, and tell her the way I'm feeling? Well, I'd begun to walk with the Lord in such a way that I knew the Lord didn't want me to do that. I went next door to my friend who was doing the washing, and I said, please, can you stop? I have to talk to you for a few minutes, you see. I talked it over. She didn't say anything back at all. She's a very wise girl. She didn't say anything. She just let me talk to her for a few minutes. So I began to wait, and I particularly read Psalm 37. You know, that really is a good woman's psalm because it says, hey,
1: fret
0: wait
1: not
0: a bit.
1: When other people do wrong.
0: Wait a bit, it says. And so I decided that I would not answer my mother at all. I would just wait until the Lord's time to deal with that. Mind you, I was still feeling very hurt and very angry, and I think I had every right, probably, to have called her up and told her how I feel. Oh, by the way, at the height of how I felt, I said, this is it. I will never see my mother again. You know, you get those feelings
1: sure
0: when
1: you're
0: first angry. Man, can you do damage when you're first angry? And so luckily, it was the Lord that held me from doing that. All right, I waited a little bit, and suddenly a sister said to me, oh, dear, Mother is fretting. Mother says she wrote a letter to you, and she's sure you'll be very angry. Well, I didn't do any more. Soon, Mother called, and she said, I'd like to come down and talk to you. Now, this is what happened. Mother had had some very great strains coming from other members of the family at that time. And Mother didn't know how to handle it. And me being a little a little mother saw me as stronger than the others, so

0: But guess what? She took it out on me.
1: Yeah.
0: But it had nothing to do with the facts. And when Mother explained, you know, what the facts really were and how badly she was felt, you know, feeling, to this day, I can only thank the Lord for keeping me from responding to my mother in anger. And I have never forgotten that. And so I can honestly say I do try to wait on the Lord about this business of anger. And over in my life, I'm so glad that God has held me from responding to the anger that I feel.
1: You could have picked up the phone and said things that would be remembered till her dying day, and yours.
0: And do you know that Mother was having a heart attack? Mother did have a bad heart, and it wasn't long after that she had to go back into the hospital for a rest. Can you imagine how I'd feel today if I had called up and told Mother off for the pretty hard things that she had said? But the Lord stopped it, and slowly I debriefed that. And look, another thing, the longer you take over thinking about it brings healing. Look, time does bring healing. You know, when we're angry over something or with somebody, it's always wise to wait a bit, because I don't think we're necessarily storing up anything that's going to hurt us, especially if we deal with it properly.
1: And as a matter of fact, it's been discouraging to me to not be able to remember the details of what I was so angry over a few weeks ago. Have you ever gone back and said with your wife, you know, you remember that fight we had? What was that again? What had you done? And your partner says, well, you know, I don't remember, but boy, I was sure mad. All of that is gray. Yeah. Except for the highlights or the lowlights, the most significant moments, it's all a blur.
0: Yeah,
1: it's the contradiction between the intensity of feelings at the moment and these insignificance of things just a few weeks past.
0: Now, there's another thing that I think, now again, is it okay for me to refer to another experience?
1: Absolutely.
0: It seemed to me I learned by this experience. Now, this experience happened, I think, about the same time as one with my mother. This was an occasion in which another Christian friend was involved, and we had been very, very close. And all of a sudden, that friend felt that she had to tell me something about another member of my family that hurt me very much, you see. And I was terribly, terribly angry. I never remember at any time in my life feeling so angry with a friend that I had never had a cross word with up to this time. And because I think that our immediate response of anger builds up a tension, and the tension is striving toward discharge. Mm-hmm. Now, at that point, the kind of discharge is often destructive, because we sort of get discharged at that point of anger by hurting somebody. Mm-hmm. Now, this happened on a Friday night, and I think my husband was at the time away preaching, so I had no one to talk it over with. You see, I was alone with my children at the time. And I found next day I was so disturbed by the anger that I was feeling that I couldn't concentrate on anything. I was like a driven animal in a cage, you know what I mean, trying this, trying that, and feeling vengeance and hate and all the yucky negative feelings that you can imagine was going through my mind. And by Sunday, I sent all the kids off early to Sunday school, and I knew that I could not touch my Bible at that time. I felt so angry. But I decided now that I would explore the verses in the Bible, everything I could find about anger in the Bible. And I particularly found parts, you know, that mean of, let's see, it's the 13th of Hebrews, 12th chapter of Romans, Psalm 37, many passages now here that talked about if anger gets a hold, it becomes a root of bitterness and hurts other people. And I also learned that vengeance was mine, saith the Lord, and there were many passages on how you wait on the Lord. Now, at that time, I had no real teaching that taught me how to handle that anger. So I got down on my knees and I said, all right, Lord, I will do everything in your word that you've said to do. And, of course, I found plenty of instructions. Wait on the Lord, return good for evil, vengeance is mine, saith the Lord. And it suddenly dawned on me, now, by the way, now I can give a name to it, but I didn't. I released my right to have that anger to the Lord. On my knees, I said, all right, Lord, I give it to you. Mm-hmm. I can't help the way I feel, but I give you the resolution of this. You see, I won't do anything now. I'm not going to do a thing. I'm going to give it over to you. Now, that was about on a Sunday. I was able to continue my work that day. It was so interesting because Monday I found I did quite a lot of work. I still felt pretty mad, but it was ebbing. It was

0: ebbing, and I had a feeling the Lord was going to undertake. Now, a very strange thing happened. When that girl got home, her husband said, "What'd you go all the way up to Jean's for?" And she said, "Oh, I thought she really ought to know about these things that are going on, the kind of rumors." He said to her, "You little fool," is what he said. "Those things are not true." He told her then how they came. There was no truth in what the girl had believed. And he said, "Oh, I'm so upset with you for doing that." He said, "You better get on that phone. You better get a hold of her." You know. Mm. Now, the strange part was, never had I been so angry with anybody in my life as I was at that time. By the Tuesday night, when my friend called and she said, "Oh, how can I ever put this right? I find now what I said to you wasn't true." But the funny thing was, I said, "Oh, forget it. Just not bother with it." But, you know, the Lord had done that. See, by releasing my anger to the Lord truly took it out. We went on with our work tremendously, and it was gone. Now, this is for the Christian.
1: Jean, let's talk about other things for the Christian and the non-Christian. I suppose this would work in both contexts. But not only can you ventilate anger by talking to a friend and waiting, what about exercise as a debriefing or a reduction of tension?
0: I call that defusing. Now, there comes a time when we're really mad, you know, here and now. We're feeling kind of vicious with all the tension, that we can really translate that into action. This is the time to clean the basement out, clean the garage out, go prune those prickly roses, go dig the garden. And when I'm with groups and dealing with this, it's fun to hear the different ways. Women know how to diffuse very often. And the things they say, a lot of them, of course, say they just go shopping. And they walk round and round until some of this has ebbed out. And so women have learned many ways, I think, already to deal with this. But debriefing, I call more talking it out or doing something creative. A woman may play the piano. By the way, I don't despise listening to TV either at this time. I think often we vicariously identify with characters on the TV that may be doing something aggressive. It's almost like we transfer our anger harmlessly to somebody else who's acting it out for us. And so I sometimes think that TV has some uses, very great uses there. And I think men who, you know, watching the sports and the cops and robbers, have you ever watched a man watching sport? He leaves his seat, he sometimes jumps into the air, and you can see men diffusing, you know what I mean, as they watch sport. And they are clenching their fists, they're moving with it. You see, they are literally letting go tensions built up during the day vicariously, sometimes as they watch, well, healthy competitive aggression in others.
1: We know men are more aggressive than women, generally speaking. That's a generalization, but
0: yes,
1: tends to be true. Are women more or less angry than men?
0: Now that's a difficult one for me to even guess at. I think that women have a longer time lag over a lot of things than men do. Like, a man can make up his mind, and the funny part is his emotions tend to come quickly in behind the decision. But I think with often the woman makes a decision, but the emotions don't come into line that fast. I've often called it, there's an emotional time lag, you see, that operates, I think, with women.
1: I'll probably get chewed up for saying this, but it's happened before, so I'll cope with it. I don't know whether men or women have a greater anger. I don't know in which sex there's the greatest anger. But I do firmly believe that there is more anger at the mate on the part of women than there is on the part of men. Mm-hmm. I believe women are more angry at their husbands than their husbands are at their wives. Husband's anger may be directed at his boss or his competitor or as someone outside the home. But when it comes into the domestic situation, it seems to me what a man most wants from his home is tranquility. He wants to come home to a tranquil home. He wants the kids under control. He wants them clean. He wants the house reasonably straight. And he wants the washing machine working. And he wants his wife happy. And often he comes home instead to a very angry wife.
0: Yes. I think I'm going to go along with that, too. And I think that often women hold over, perhaps, anger a little longer as I watch people getting over affairs, particularly, I think, you know, I've seen sometimes men deal with it faster than women and put it behind them, where women take a long time, perhaps, you know, to get over the same kind of hurt in their mate. So maybe I would, you know, really go along with that.
1: Let me try to summarize what you've been saying, and you tell me whether I've done it correctly. Your message, in essence, is that instead of doing what your impulse first tells you to do, which is to pull up every dirty, nasty, mean thing you can think of and hurl it in anger at your partner when he has offended you or she has offended you, you are suggesting that they take a few moments or maybe a day or two to work through that anger and then come back to
0: yes.
1: that person and deal with the issue. You are
0: yes.
1: not saying they should ignore the issue and let it be accumulated.
0: No, I'm not at all. I am saying, though, it needs time. Look, I think hurling anger, again, is a luxury you can't afford in a marriage. Oh, yes, it brings immediate catharsis, perhaps, but you're going to have something bitter there to deal with that goes on and on and on. And so it does not pay in the long run. And so I feel that people have got to regard love as a tender, fragile thing that has to be guarded all the time. And it can't handle anger or very little of it is the way I feel about it now. I don't think love is a tough, eternal thing at all between a man and a woman. And this is why I say, hey, husband and wife.
1: Be careful how you use your anger.
0: Be careful how you use your anger. And above all things, your marriage isn't the place to vent all that anger, even though your other spouse has upset you. And that's the way I feel about it, very strongly.
1: Jean, thanks for being our guest again.
2: Anger doesn't have to win. And Jean Lush's wisdom reminds us that guarding our marriages sometimes means guarding our tongues first. 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You'll also find information there about Jean Lush's landmark book called Women and Stress. Again, for information about the book as well as the audio presentation, go to jdfi.org. The work of bringing biblical truth into homes all across America is a mission worth investing in. Every day, programs like the one you just heard reach husbands and wives and parents and families who are searching for wisdom they can actually use. The Dr. James Dobson Family Institute exists to preserve and promote the institution of the family and the biblical principles upon which it is based, to share the gospel of Jesus Christ with as many people as possible, to stand firm for the sanctity of human life, God-honoring sexuality, and religious freedom. 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Or if you'd like to write to us, our ministry mailing address is Dr. James Dobson's Family Talk, or you can use those initials, JDFI for short. P.O. Box 39000, Colorado Springs, Colorado, 80949. Well, I'm Roger Marsh, and from all of us here at Family Talk and the Dr. James Dobson Family Institute, thanks so much for listening today. 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
3: One day becomes two, two becomes a week, and a few weeks somehow become a lifetime. 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Life isn't a sprint. It's a marathon. Being all in means being dedicated to what's most important. It's a long dedication in a single direction. It's turning around when you get off track It's accepting mercy and grace when you deserve something less. You are important to us. We work hard to ensure you have all the encouragement you need to turn around, follow hard, and reach the finish line. When people like you pray, when people like you give, when people like you join us, we're all in. 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
4: Hi, I'm Johnny Erickson Tata, and my friend Jennifer was standing behind someone in a coffee shop who was ordering a very complicated drink. As the barista began to make it, the woman stopped him, indicating that the syrup being used would not work. At that point, Jennifer thought the lady in front of her was being awfully picky. But later on, she learned that this woman had a very serious dietary restriction. This lady knew like no one else which syrup she could have and which she couldn't. Isn't it interesting how we are so quick to think the worst of other people? Matthew chapter 7 says, "Do not judge others." And if we need to be reminded again, Oswald Chambers says, "Don't use a measuring rod for other people." There is always one fact in every man's case which we know nothing about. It was a lesson Jennifer learned, and perhaps we should as well.
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6: Part of what they are trying to do is they are trying to convince and attract people from other churches to come there. Can I point out to you? The church isn't actually growing when we do that. We're just moving people around. That's not church growth. It's not biblical growth. The only church growth that the Bible holds out to us is when we reach people who do not believe with the gospel. That's what we should be targeting.
7: This is God's Truth for Daily Living, broadcast ministry of the Union Church of La Hart, Illinois.
6: Paul was someone with incredible talents, an incredible intellect. He was very, very well educated. He knew the cultures in which he came. He spoke several languages, and he was a skilled debater and speaker. Paul was the perfect guy for the job that God had called him to go and carry the message to the Gentiles across the world. Paul was ideally suited for this, and so Paul used the gifts that he had. It's tempting for you and I to say, wait a second, I don't have those kind of gifts. I'm not Paul. I can't do what Paul was tasked with doing. Here's the good news. God doesn't call you to do what Paul did. What God does is he says, I want you to do what I've called you to do. Here's what I want you to see. You too are uniquely qualified for the job that God has called you to. You say, well, I don't really have any great gifts. I don't have anything. I mean, seriously, the things that I can do are not that important. Can I remind you of something? That which seems insignificant in your hands is incredibly significant in the hands of the Lord. Our task is simply to serve him faithfully and trust that he will use our things, our efforts, our diligence to accomplish great things at his hand. We don't dare take credit for it, but we put those things in his hands and we wait and see what he does. When we move to verses 20 and down through 22, we see Paul's approach to missionary work. And this is what he says. My ambition has always been to preach the good news where the name of Christ has never been heard, rather than where a church has already been started by someone else. I have been following the plan spoken of in the scriptures where it says, those who have never been told about him will see, and those who have never heard of him will understand. In fact, my visit to you has been delayed so long because I have been preaching in these places. So Paul's approach, Paul's emphasis was he felt like he should be bringing the gospel to places where it had never been heard, as opposed to spending his time in places where people had already shared the gospel. Today, we would call Paul a pioneering missionary. Pioneering missionaries are people who take the gospel to places where no one has shared Christ yet. And all mission work is incredibly difficult. Pioneering mission work is exceptionally difficult because you're coming into a place where there is absolutely zero knowledge of Christ. And often there is actually great rebellion against the gospel message. And this is what Paul sought to do. And there are people today who continue these pioneering mission works. People like New Tribes Missions, they changed their name, but that's what they used to be called. Wycliffe Bible Translators. There are mission groups who track what are called unreached people groups, the people in the world who have never heard the gospel, the people in the world who do not have a Bible in their language. And they say, we want to try to focus on reaching these people. It's a wonderful work. The question is this the only acceptable way to do missions? Is this the only acceptable way to minister? Was Paul's approach? And the answer, I think, is no. Paul said that's what he was supposed to do. But if you notice, Paul appointed leaders in every place that he went, right? He had Timothy, who traveled with him for a long time, and then he said, Timothy, I need you to go back to the established church in Ephesus and help to lead that. So Paul isn't saying that the only way to minister is to go and reach people who have never been reached with the gospel. He is saying that that was his goal. But there's also sometimes things that need to be done in a local church context as well. And so we are supposed to be ministering to the lost people wherever we are. For you, that may mean doing it on the other side of the world, but it also might mean ministering to your friends, to your neighbors, to your coworkers, even to your own family. Because if they are lost, they need to hear about Jesus. One of the other things that I think this passage here teaches us is about Paul's orientation in ministry, and it serves as a corrective, I think, to what we would call the church growth movement that is in our society today. The church growth movement really focuses on saying we need to build up the attendance in our churches, and they have tried to borrow some of the quote-unquote wisdom of the business world in terms of trying to then apply those same principles to building up our churches. And what this looks like is things like, well, we need to focus on, you know, branding and make sure we hit our target demographics, and we need to, you know, focus on metrics to determine whether we are doing what we were supposed to be doing appropriately. That way we can make sure that we are growing our church in the most effective way possible. This isn't all bad. I think there's value in a church sitting down and saying, what are the things that we're actually really good at? What are the gifts that we have that are unique to us? And let's lean into those things and do that. I think there's value in a church looking at their community and saying, what needs exist in our community and how do we go about meeting those things? The problem that we run into sometimes is that when all we are concerned about is increasing the numbers of people in Sunday worship, we are apt to do things in the wrong way. And what I find often is that these places where this church growth concept is really driving them, you know, they will plant churches, they will launch satellite churches, or if they're just trying to revive their own church, part of what they are trying to do is they are trying to convince and attract people from other churches to come there. Can I point out to you, the church isn't actually growing when we do that. We're just moving people around. That's not church growth. It's not biblical growth. The only church growth that the Bible holds out to us is when we reach people who do not believe with the gospel. That's what we should be targeting. We shouldn't be trying to get people who go to some other church to come here, even though this is obviously the best place to be, right? Obviously, we believe that this is a good place to be, but our goal should not be that we are out trying to get people from other churches to start coming to this one. That's not building the kingdom. Our goal should be to reach people who do not believe with the message of the gospel. and bring them into fellowship in a local church. That's what should be our focus. That is what real church growth is. And that's what Paul was doing. It's the same approach that we should take. It is interesting that at the end of this, he says that he has longed to come and go to the Roman church. He's longed to visit them for quite some time. But he hasn't been able to because he's been busy doing this other work. Paul understood where his priorities were. He understood what was most important. And he says, I really want to come see you guys, but I've been doing the Lord's work elsewhere. I'll get there eventually, and we'll talk about that in the weeks to come. So it's interesting because this passage is a very different approach from much of what we have seen so far in the book of Romans. Because most of the book of Romans has been straight up teaching. Paul has just been telling people, this is what you should do. This is what you should believe. Understand these truths. Now he's talking about himself. And the reason he does this, I think, is he's trying to say, I want you to have a similar kind of heart that I do. We're not Paul. What this is going to look like for us is going to look different for each of us. But we should still have these same principles, the same heart that should drive us. And I've got a few principles for us to remember from this. First is that we have a responsibility to serve well, but success is in God's hands. Again, our task is to serve the Lord to the best of our ability. We live in a society that is very much results-driven, results-oriented. And if I do something and don't see an immediate result from that, then I assume that what I am doing is not worthwhile. One of the things that is a blessing of long-term ministry in a given place is that you begin to see sometimes seeds that you planted decades before finally begin to take root sometime later. And this is a reminder to us that our task is simply to be faithful in doing what God has called us to do. The results are His category. And so all our task is to do what He's called us to do and then trust. Keep being faithful. Don't get discouraged if you don't feel like what you're doing is making that big of a difference right now. We're in it for the long haul. Trust that what seems like it's insignificant in our hands, the Lord makes significant in His. Results are His category. Second is that our focus should be the gospel and not gimmicks. Unfortunately, again, because our churches today look to the business world for wisdom on how to do things, it's changed the way that we approach what we do. We have now said, well, what we need to do is we need to set up our worship services so that they're very entertaining and that people, you know, are worked into a frenzy. And we need to make sure that everyone, you know, feels that they've been fed and catered to, and we do all these things. And that's not all necessarily a bad thing, but so often those focuses become our primary thing as opposed to the gospel. And there's an old statement that says, what you win people with is what you win people to. In other words, if we get people to start coming to the church because they really like the show that we put on, they like the glitz and the glamour and the entertainment, the moment that it stops being entertaining, they will walk away. Because they weren't seeking Jesus, they were seeking entertainment. And we need to be aware of that. Our focus should be the gospel message. We need to make sure that first and foremost, above anything else that we are doing, is that we put the gospel front and center of all that we do. Because here's the thing that we have to remember. The gospel is the only thing that actually can save people. Being in our church, as good as it is, doesn't save anyone. Coming and sitting with us doesn't save anyone. Coming and agreeing with us on all number of other things doesn't save anyone. Only the gospel can save, and that's what we need to focus on. Which leads to the third principle, which is that we should see ourselves as missionaries everywhere we go. God's put us in a situation where we have the ability to serve him. We may not travel 1,700 miles sharing the gospel with everyone that we talk to. We may not be called to that. You are called to something, though. And every single one of us is called to share the message of the gospel, the message of hope, the message of Jesus Christ with those that we encounter each day. We have a responsibility to tell people how they can be saved and be forgiven in the same way that we have been. This task is the same as it was for Paul, to minister to everyone with whom we come into contact. And if we do that, we trust that the Lord will use that.
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9: To be transformed is to invite change and accept new life living. 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WLUJ. 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
11: Key Life exists to communicate that the deepest message of Jesus in the Bible is the radical grace of God to sinners and sufferers. Life's hard for everyone, so grace is for all of us. But there's a lot of confusion about how grace applies to real life. So here's seminary professor and author Steve Brown and Pete Alwinson from Forge Truth to answer your questions.
10: Thank you, Matthew. Hi, Pete.
12: Hey, happy Friday.
10: Happy Friday to you, yeah, too. I can hardly wait to get to this question because you and I don't know anything about it. 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
12: We had a good discussion, and we'll bring that in.
10: Yeah, we will. Yeah. We'll bring, and then if we're wrong, we can say it wasn't us, it was Jeremy.
12: Amen.
10: Our
12: Amen.
10: Producer. That's
12: Amen.
10: Right.
12: Somebody else to throw under the bus.
10: That's Pete Alwinson. Jeremy is in the little glass booth and the producer of this program. 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And if you can help us financially, please do. This is an expensive ministry, and I promise we'll be honest and faithful with your gift. If you can't, we understand, so say a prayer for Key Life. Pete, why don't you lead us in prayer, and then we'll get to these questions.
12: Sounds good. Sounds good. Great God, Father, Son, and Holy Spirit, we come to you at the end of this week, and we give you praise. We honor you. You are high and holy and lifted up. You are God the Father, God the Son, God the Holy Spirit, and we need you in our lives. And there are things we don't understand about you, but we know that you make plans and they're all good, that you are a God who is gracious and merciful, that because you're loving, you give generously to us, and yet you are also just, and you bring justice to your people. And so we honor you, Lord, and you have brought salvation to us, pouring out your just wrath on us, on Christ. And we are absolutely stunned that you would have done that for us. So we love you. We thank you for who you are, Lord Jesus, for being our Savior, our Redeemer, and Holy Spirit, the one to take the work of Christ and put it into our lives. And so we glorify you, and we pray that you would be honored and lifted up. And Lord, this weekend, we need to rest, and we pray that you would give us time off work to rest and be with family, to be with friends, to worship, and be with our leaders in worship, our pastors, priests, teachers, leaders, worship directors. Lord, be with all of them and as they prepare and put the final touches on what this weekend can be like. We need you, and we need to experience your grace and power. And we commit this time of Q&A to you now as we pray these things. In Jesus' holy name, amen.
10: Amen. This first question is an email question. Where do the dinosaurs fit in creation? You don't have any problem for that if you're an evolutionist or Darwinian. I mean, they just disappeared and changed, and that's that. But for those of us who are not into the kind of change that evolutionists believe, now, we believe there's change and radical change, mm-hmm. but we don't see the evolutionary change of species. We see that God created dogs, and all dogs are still dogs, and they never become monkeys.
12: Mm-hmm.
10: And monkeys never become human beings, because you don't get that kind of change. Then you got a problem with dinosaurs. And so our producer, Jeremy Birdsall, said that if you have... Now, you got to help me with this, Pete.
12: He Back said to reptiles, that, man.
10: Yeah, if they're around a long time, and they were at the beginning.
12: And the conditions to feed them are perfect like that. They keep growing. Reptiles keep growing.
10: And they get bigger and bigger, and that's where dinosaurs fit.
12: You see some huge turtles or... other, you know, I mean, we have huge alligators here in Florida.
10: Yeah, and there is external evidence.
12: Mm-hmm.
10: There are archaeologists have found a human footprint in the same sediment that a dinosaur footprint.
12: Yeah.
10: Is. And yeah. That shouldn't be if you're into evolution.
12: And supposedly that all passed away before humankind got here.
10: So
12: we don't know. And you know, interesting, I was talking to a missionary who was telling me about an older missionary in Papua New Guinea,
10: yeah,
12: who went to the people there and showed them pictures of dinosaurs, and they nodded their head that they had seen or known of huge animals like that. And then when they finally got the communication done, they said, well, take us to it and show us. They go, no, we killed them all because these big animals were coming in and taking away their animals. And so, you know, I think it's a bigger issue. And in Utah, there are conglomerations of bones in one place that we took our family to see one year. Why were they all deposited there at one time, one place? It was hard to figure out, and they've given no explanation except some sort of a flood.
10: Mm.
12: Well, the Bible talks about a flood. Yeah. And so, you know, there's a lot we don't know on this subject, but it doesn't in any way cancel out the Old Testament narrative or the New Testament gospel. No. In no way does the dinosaur issue destroy Christianity or the Bible.
10: Good stuff. It really is. And we just told you not everything that Jeremy knows, but Pete and I just told you everything we know. what does the Bible teach about tithing? We've answered that a number of times.
12: Well, that you, once you get your check, you are to tithe to me.
10: No, Key Life, not you.
12: Oh.
10: Well, half would go to Forge, and half the Bible says. half to Forge and half to Key Life.
12: Okay, so 10% to me, 20%
10: Listen, guys, we're kidding, and don't send us letters.
12: No, we're just having fun with this. We've heard it before. Tithing's an Old Testament issue.
10: Yeah, and it's not a bad one.
12: No.
10: You know, I've got a friend that says, thank heavens for tithing.

0: life and give the house away. So it becomes a limit as well as a higher thing to give.
1: Yeah.
0: So Bible teaches it, and you don't get much of it in the New Testament.
1: No, it's interesting. You know, there's a principle of biblical interpretation that says if something is deliberately discontinued by the new, then it stops.
0: Yeah.
1: Like we know the sacrificial system is stopped. Jesus right. was the lamb who takes away the sin of the world. But if it's not discontinued, it's if it deliberately, then it continues. There's a continuity between Old and New Testament. What the New Testament does add is this principle of hilarious generosity. You know, it
0: really does.
1: You know, 10% is a great way to begin, but we could live below our means too. I mean, was it L.G. Letourneau who made those big earth moving machines?
0: Yeah.
1: And he said, God shovels the money in the back door. I shovel it out the front, and God has the bigger shovel.
0: Yeah. You know,
1: God enabled him to make a pile of money, and he only lived on 10% of his money.
0: Yeah, but that was more than you and I have.
1: That's exactly right. But he started Bible colleges and schools.
0: Yeah, he did. And made a difference.
1: It made a difference. So, give to God's work. You cannot outgive God.
0: That's true.
1: Take him at his word. And do it, and teach your kids to do it.
0: And you said start at 10%. I one time said in a sermon, start at 1%. And then when you got enough faith, start at 2%.
1: Start working toward it.
0: We had a guy in our church that said, that's crazy. If people are committing adultery, you tell them to cut back a little of time.
1: Okay.
0: Yeah, well, it is the giving thing isn't something you pound over, people said.
1: Right.
0: But it becomes, you and I both have discovered that.
1: Yeah.
0: That it's a delight to stand with God's work in so many people.
1: Oh, it is.
0: And both of us are giving more than 10%.
1: Absolutely. Yeah, no, it's a joy to give.
0: Okay, another one. What does the Bible teach on drinking alcohol? Let me say, just so everybody will know, because people think I drink and I don't. I'm a teetotaler for a number of reasons. One is a supernatural one. Every male in my family was an alcoholic, and God took that away from me, and I'm thankful for that. Another is I've been a pastor, and I've seen the damage.
1: Mm-hmm.
0: I've seen the broken families, and every pastor I know has seen that.
1: Mm-hmm.
0: But I'm not going to preach against it.
1: Right.
0: And I'm not going to beat people over
1: the head
0: with it. You'll
1: preach against alcoholism.
0: Yeah.
1: Right. Abuse of.
0: Just as the Bible. What does the Bible say?
1: Yeah. It says, do not get drunk with wine, for that is dissipation, but be filled with the Spirit.
0: There you go.
1: So,
0: and when you say don't get drunk with wine, you're not saying don't drink wine. So I'm not going to go there.
1: That's right.
0: I'm not going to beat people over the head with it. But you got to be careful that you teach what the Bible teaches and you don't go beyond it.
1: Now, having said that, you are going to, if you say, like Paul said to Timothy, drink a little wine for the sake of your stomach,
0: yeah.
1: You know. If you say moderation is okay biblically, and it is, Jesus drank wine.
0: Yeah.
1: Then you're going to have somebody who comes from a background where they had seen the abuse of alcohol, were impacted by it, and they will say you are absolutely wrong and a bad person for tolerating any kind of drinking.
0: That's true.
1: So expect that.
0: I do. I get it all the time, but and as I said, people think I drink because I say what you just said.
1: Yeah.
0: And I don't.
1: I know. No, you don't look like a drinker.
0: Well, I got a red nose sometimes.
1: Well.
0: It may be booze.
1: No, it's not. I've seen those noses and you don't have one.
0: We've got to go. We appreciate your spending your Fridays with us. We appreciate that. And you and your questions. There's just one other thing to say before we leave. Key Life is a listener-supported production of Key Life Network.

take care of you when you're sick are doing something for him. So we ask friends for favors. We ask family members, hey, can you bring me a glass of water? And they do it because they love us. And Jesus says, my beloved who are sick and who are struggling,

0: The WLUJ family of stations would like to thank BEMCO SBI Mattress, sponsor of In the Market with Janet Parshall. 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
1: This is Max Licato. We prayer wimps fear mispraying. What's the expected etiquette and dress code of prayer? What if we kneel instead of stand? Jesus' answer, in Matthew 18:3, he says, "Become as little children, carefree, joy-filled, playful, trusting, curious, trust more, strut less." God prefers this greeting. God, you are my daddy, and I am your child. It's hard to show off and call God Daddy at the same time. Impossible, in fact. Remember, prayer doesn't depend on how you pray. The power of prayer depends on the one who hears the prayer. Here's my challenge for you. Every day for 4 weeks, pray 4 minutes. Then get ready to connect with God like never before. This is Max Licato.
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3: 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Happy Friday to you, friends. Thank you so much for joining us for today's edition of In the Market with Janet Parshall. Let me just pause for a moment and underscore why I chose Natasha Crane's When Culture Hates You. It's really sort of what this program is all about. If you're going to stand up for Jesus, you're going to have a target on your back. It's just that simple. And I take great comfort in knowing that our Savior said, remember, if they hate you, they hated me first. Why? Well, because people don't like absolutes. And it's absolutely true that Jesus is the way, the truth, and the life, and no one comes to the Father but by him. That is an absolute statement. It's absolutely true. It absolutely applies to every single human being. And if you do not accept Jesus as your personal Savior, the chasm between God and man created by sin is not met. That's an absolute statement. It also has to be absolutely true. So how do we learn to speak the truth in love

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12: 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Happy Friday to you, friends. Thanks so much for spending the hour with us. Mr. Craig Parshall, as you might have guessed, is with me because we're going to take a look at some of the stories making headlines, but we're going to look at them a wee bit differently through the lens of Scripture because we live in a wicked and perverse generation. Good is called evil is called good, and man is doing what's right in his own eyes. But you didn't need me to tell you that. You knew that already, which underscores why I chose Natasha Crane's book as this month's truth tool, When Culture Hates You. This is such an important book. You know, we're called to speak the truth, to do it in love, and we are living in a day and an age where Christians are going to be more and more marginalized, mocked, ridiculed. It's fascinating because there was just another report that came out on Capitol Hill that talked about how the previous administration was going after Catholics because they thought they were going to be domestic terrorists, or the National School Board Association prompting the administration to go after parents who stood up for biblical values at school board meetings, and they were deemed to be domestic terrorists, and police were brought in. And you remember the whole brouhaha that took place in Loudoun County, which is this suburb of Washington, D.C. More on that later this hour. And so you begin to understand that, wait a minute, you weren't feeling paranoid. There is now objective truth and data to the fact that they were marginalizing people who believed in traditional Christian values. Is it going to get worse? Probably. Are you scared? Better not be. He didn't give you a spirit of fear, but power, love, and have a sound mind. And as Jesus said declaratively, if they hate you, they hated me first. Remember that. So I really want

0: We want you to be healed. But often when we think about doing this, we're like, oh God, the pain, the suffering that was going to happen when I do that feels too much to bear. So that's when you can only do this with the help of Jesus, because all things are possible through Christ Jesus, who gives us strength to do the hard things. Owning your mistake builds your maturity. And it helps others trust in your responsibility, that you are responsible enough to be adult enough to own your mistakes. Responsibility is being able to respond.
1: All right. So that's the first tool, own your mistakes. Let's talk about tool number two, tell the truth. Proverbs 12:19 says, truthful lips endure forever, but a lying tongue is but for a moment. When we lie, we put our focus on earthly things. Mm. And what we say is that I think I can get away with what I did, or I think I can get away with my action, and I will be able to have safety and security on earth. When we tell the truth, we have a heavenly orientation. Lasts forever. Truthful lips last forever. The goal here is to tell the truth in such a way that you get it all out and you tell it in an environment that you can begin to rebuild that trust with what the truth is of your actions. All right, so let's talk about why it's so hard to tell the truth. I think that telling the truth, it exposes things about us we would rather not show up. And all of us, we have an internal PR firm that is running inside, and it is run by our ego. And our ego is in charge of making sure that everybody else out there thinks that we are perfect and that we have everything together. I've had a hard time with this in our marriage, and this kind of came to a head for the first time about year three or four. And I was coming home from work and I was panicking because I'd just gotten off the phone with Stephanie about 15, 20 minutes earlier and told her I would be home at a time that I was not going to be home by because I was late. And this had been a pattern that I had been in for, you know, the first 3 to 4 years of our marriage. And so I walked in the door, and instead of seeing an angry face, I saw my wife, who was in tears.
0: So I was in tears because what I realized at that point was why I was so mad that he would get home so late. Consistently, he was consistently late all the time, and it would infuriate me. But then I started doing my own healing and my own journey, going to my own counseling. And what I realized why him being late just set me on fire was that my own dad never walked back through the doors because he was killed in a car wreck. So my 7-year-old self was responding as a 30-year-old woman in that pain and that hurt. And so once you realize where some of that pain comes from, when your spouse breaks that truth, sometimes it's bigger than what the spouse did. Sometimes it comes from your family of origin, what happened to you as a child. And so when those tears came, he was much more able and capable of hearing what was really going on in my heart. But sometimes we don't know those pains. Sometimes we don't know those trigger points. But when you do, the other spouse is able to go, okay, I see it now. I am so sorry. And it made him punctual from that day forward.
1: Yeah.
0: Or if he wasn't going to be punctual, he would let me know. It was really beautiful and a great turning point in our marriage. So the benefit of telling the truth is that it builds courage in you so that you can be changed, because it helps others trust in you that you're safe, that you're a safe person when you take that courageous time to say, hey, this is where I failed. This is what I did. I need to tell the truth. Tool number three, we're going to talk about delayed gratification. Ecclesiastes 7:8 says, better is the end of the thing than its beginning. The patient in spirit is better than the proud in spirit.
1: All right. So I think delayed gratification is, I think it's at the core of all issues of broken trust, because I think what happens is when we have this impulse and we can't control it, we will choose something that is more of an earthly orientation than a heavenly orientation. And that's going to cause a rift between the two of us. And I think some of us have an inability to delay that gratification. And I think some of us have a refusal to delay that gratification. There's something in you that's driving you to make the choices that you're making. And if you don't figure out what that is, you're going to keep making choices that are harmful to you and harmful to your spouse. And I think

0: Delayed gratification, it's like a muscle. And you got to exercise that muscle. If you don't exercise it, when it comes time for you to be able to use it, or if life requires you to use it, you're not going to have that muscle built up to do that. So the story for me in this happened in 2008. And fresh out of grad school, I wasn't making a lot of money. She would come to me times and she would say, look, we can either take Gabby, our daughter, to the doctor, or we can take Nathan to the doctor. They both have the flu. Which one to take? And I'm like, well, just take whichever one's worse, you know, worse off. And I was calloused to it because of my own feelings of shame on that. And one day she went on a walk with one of her friends.
1: That was a hard memory.
0: Yeah.
1: Having to make that choice financially, like which kid do you take to the doctor? That's how bad it was. So I went on a walk with my friend, Carthy. She says what I need to hear, not what I want to hear. She calls out truth in me and she holds me to the covenant relationship I have with Samuel because I've asked her to. So we were going on a walk and she was checking in. She was like, hey, how are you and Samuel? And I just started telling her everything. And as I was telling her everything, she stopped and she went, what are you doing? You're coming up with an exit strategy to leave Samuel. And I said, what do you mean? She said, well, so far you've told me how you're financially going to do it, where you're going to live, all this stuff. She said, so we're going to stop walking. When Samuel gets home, you're going to take him on the back porch and you're going to tell him word for word what you just told me. I'm still kind of checked out. I've gotten numb at this point. So I was like, okay, fine. She told me to do it. I'll go do it. I go to the porch. And as I'm talking to him, his eyes fill up with tears. And I'm like, whoa, because in that moment, it was like water was washed over my face, cold water. And it woke me up and I went, I'm getting ready to destroy my family because I don't feel comfortable. I don't like how it's feeling. And so when I told Samuel that and he reflected back to me, you could see in his face, he got what I was trying to say all those months. And it was just this aha moment and really the breaking point for us and a foundation that needed to be really removed so that we could start afresh and anew. And so what did you tell me on the back of the porch?
0: Well, so when she told me, I mean, I'm shocked. And there was this impulse in me, honestly, there's this impulse to just tell her she was crazy. I had to delay inside of me this need to gratify my own PR firm to say it's really not that bad. And I really just had to shut up and to listen.
1: And then I kind of had to delay my gratification of what I wanted to do because I was resentful and I wanted to pay him back. And so in that moment, I went, okay, pause. I'm going to take a step back because the benefit that we both receive from delaying that gratification is that it built patience in us. And it helped us to establish stability. We were like, okay, we're going to have stability in our home, regardless of what it's going to cost us.
0: Yeah, so when you delay gratification, it will build patience in you and it will help others trust in your stability.
2: 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They had a lot to say about redeeming broken trust and how to heal, and you don't want to miss it. So let's go back to Samuel and Stephanie.
0: Tool number four, make amends. Now, listen, please listen to this. This does not mean saying I'm sorry. Now, saying I'm sorry is a part of amends, but making amends is very different than saying I'm sorry. 1 John 1:9 says, if we confess our sins, he is faithful and just to forgive us our sins and to cleanse us from all unrighteousness. Now, that word confess, it actually means to express out loud, to express publicly, to give an account for what you have done. So to make amends, we must confess what it is that we have done. I knew on that porch when Stephanie came to me and she said that she had begun planning this and she was like, here you go, you know, ball's in your court. I knew that an apology of I'm sorry was not going to cut it. And I knew that because I had said I was sorry a bunch of other times and it really didn't work. And here we are. We're sitting on a porch in this really, really, really terrible situation. What I told her was, I can't promise that it's going to get better soon or that it's going to feel better soon. But I can promise I will do everything I can to make sure that our family is taken care of. And my request for you is, would you please stick with me?
1: Yeah. And when he did that, he gave me a choice. And y'all, this is really hard to tell this story because my kids are in the room. It's the realization of what I was about to do to them that breaks my heart. But it needed to happen, and it needed to be said. And when he looked at me and he said, "I can't make it right today, but will you stick with me?" It was like, ah, oh, I get a choice. I felt for so long I was handcuffed to this marriage that I didn't like. I didn't want to be a part of it anymore because I tried and I tried and it just was too hard. But by him saying, "I see you, I hear you, and will you stick with me?" It was like a freedom that lifted. I knew it was going to be hard. I knew it wasn't going to be immediate. It took at least 4 years to get to a better spot. But man, am I so glad that we had that conversation, that I had a friend that spoke truth into my life so that I could start the healing process, because now I can look at my kids' face that are in this room and say, "I'm so glad you're here. I'm so sorry I almost did that to you."
0: Yeah.
1: Because I was willing to break up my family because of me. I needed to feel good. I wanted it. And what I would have done would have been horrible, because you know it's really cool in that story? Is our kids have come back after they've gone off to college and they've seen the world. They come back and they're like, "We kind of want a marriage like you and Dad have." What? I mean, redemption, y'all. That was not flesh. That was not us doing it. It was truly inviting the Holy Spirit, who can only heal and change lives that way, that actually happened because my flesh wanted my way. Tool number five, the follow through. James 5:12 tells us, "But above all, brothers, do not swear by heaven or by earth or by other oath, but let your yes be yes and your no be no, so that you may not fall under condemnation." Y'all, one of my chief things that I need is I need you to be honest and I need you to be truthful. And if you can't do those things, we can't be in a relationship. And so when Samuel was breaking that trust, when his yes was not truly his yes and his no is not truly his no, it broke our relationship. But when he started, his yes started being yes and his no started being no, it built that trust muscle. I can trust you because you have shown me that you will listen to me, that you will show up on time, that you will do what you've said you've done. That's so important, especially if you're the one that has broken the trust. On the flip side, if you've the ones that have been offended and you're the one that the damage that has been done to them, you also don't need to hold that over their head as a power tool. "Hey, guess what? Now I'm in control. You screwed up, but I'm going to take power back over." That's not right either. That's the forgiveness part that Samuel was talking about.
0: One of the expectations I brought into marriage that was incorrect was that I had the capacity to make her ultimately happy.
1: Yeah.
0: And I think men, I think a lot of us struggle with that, is that we just want our wives to be happy and that's it. And we think it's up to us to make them happy. Mm-hmm. And I think we have a big impact on that, mm-hmm. but you didn't make her unhappy, so you can't make her happy. And one of the things that I failed Stephanie in was I would tell her something that she wanted to hear with the intent to follow through, but then I would forget because the threat had left. Mm-hmm. It kind of felt like when she, you know, would come to the door, it was like a tiger was coming. And I was like, "Oh, I got to subdue the tiger. And I got to tell you what you want to hear to like calm you down." And it's like, whew, okay, glad that's over with. And then I would forget whatever it is I said to do. She felt like I was lying to her. Mm-hmm. I didn't feel like I was lying to her. It just felt like my intent was to follow through, but I just didn't follow through. Mm-hmm. Your impact is more important than your intent. Mm-hmm. And when you begin to defend your intent, you tell the other person that the impact that you had on them is invalid.
1: Because the benefits of doing these practices, it builds discipline in you, and we need to be disciplined. And then it helps others trust in our strength. It builds like, okay, they've got this. I know that he's trying because he's disciplining himself.
0: Yeah. So the first five tools, it's not that they're one-sided, but they're more individualistic in nature. And these are things that you individually can practice whether or not your spouse is participating in rebuilding trust or not. This last tool, I want you to think about this as something to collaborate on and to partner in together. So last tool is to use your powers for good. Ephesians 2:10 says, "We are God's handiwork, created in Christ Jesus to do good works, which God prepared in advance for us to do." Now, I don't know if you catch the hope in this verse, so I really want to point this out. What Paul is talking about to the church in Ephesus, what he's saying is, look, you're going to be in pain and there's going to be difficulty in your life. God knows this, and he's prepared you to be able to address that pain. And he has given you the power to do good works, not to think good works, not to just say good works, but to do good works. You didn't choose the pain you're in, but you get to choose how you're going to respond to that. Now, Belgian draft horses are the strongest horses on planet Earth. They can pull about 8,000 pounds as an individual horse. You put two of those horses together, you tie them together, and you put a wagon behind them, you can load up that wagon with 24,000 pounds. So three times the amount that one single horse can do. If you take those same two horses and you train them together, you feed them together, and you put them in the same barn, in the same stall, and you let them get oriented with each other, they can pull 32,000 pounds together. I think the amount of good that each individual couple in this room can do is way more than what you can do on your own. And that's why I believe so deeply in marriage. I believe God's kingdom can be shown through marriage in a way that no other creation can. And I want you to be able to be strong together and using your powers for good to accomplish God's works. So at my wedding, my dad gave me a gift. This is the King Arthur's Excalibur sword. Now, it's a replica, but it's pretty cool. It is about 5 feet, and it weighs about 12 pounds. And this thing is heavy, and it is fun to hold up and to imagine being a knight, you know, in a battle. But you hold it up for very long, and it's going to start tiring your arm out. You got to train to be able to use that. I think one of the unique powers that God has given us humans is language. And I think our words are ways that we can accomplish really good things. Proverbs tells us this in 12:18. It says, "The words of the reckless pierce like swords, but the tongue of the wise bring healing." And I think our words are a lot like this sword, is that we can use words to build up and to do really good things and to defend and protect what is good. But we can also use words to tear down and to cut and to destroy. And I want to encourage you to use the power of your words to build up and to do good in your relationship and to encourage each other and to help each other get to heaven better than the shape you found them in. All right, the benefit of using your powers for good, it builds humility in you and it helps others trust in your gifts and in your limits. Y'all, we humans are incredibly gifted, but we're incredibly limited too. We have both the image of God and the image of sin inside of us, and they are at war. And when we use our powers for good, it allows the goodness of God to be seen. C.S. Lewis says that both good and bad choices are like compounding interest. The more good choices you make, the easier the next good choice is to make. The more bad choices we make, the easier the next bad choice is to make. So orient yourself around good choices. Now, in Japan, there's an ancient tradition called kintsugi, and that is when something really important or valuable to the family has been broken, such like a piece of pottery. And what happens with that piece of pottery is it will be taken and put back together, and when it's put back together, they take 24 karat gold, and they will etch out the broken places of where that pottery was broken. And then they will take that piece of pottery, and they will display it in the most prominent place in the home. When it breaks, they don't discard it. Mm-hmm. They put it back together and then they put gold on it. For us believers in Christ, Jesus is the gold in our broken places. Jesus is the gold in your story with your marriage where there's been broken trust. If you let him, if you let him etch that out, it will be the most radiant and the most glorious picture that you will be able to tell the world around you, and you can tell that story with confidence and with belief that others will see that, and they won't see you and your brokenness. They will see Jesus and what he is healed in your life.
2: 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And again, you can be with us this next February on the cruise. 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And if you'd like to join us, here's what you do. 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
3: And if you've never been on the Love Like You Mean It marriage cruise, and you might be thinking, now what is it again? Just imagine
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3: Entertainment.
2: We renewed vows on the last night. It was a world record, Guinness World Record, the most people renewing their vows. It's
3: expeditions, and you can do all of it, and you can do none of it. It's whatever you need it to be and want it to be. The food is great. The ships are incredible. And you can have the time of your life.
2: What's most important, I think, is God meets us on the boat.
3: Yeah,
2: and He's going to transform your marriage. You're going to meet other couples. You'll probably become friends with people. But I'm telling you, the Holy Spirit is working on that boat, and things happen that don't happen when you're at home. It's a chance to get away, separate yourself from the stresses and pressures of life, and say, let's just work on us. Let's just focus on us and on Jesus and see what He wants to do in our marriage. And you come off the boat a different couple. I'm not kidding. We're not exaggerating. It's a life-changing week, and you don't want to miss it.
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4: 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The God who redeems has rescued us, and He told us to go. 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
9: This is Focus on the Family Minute with Dana Gresh.
8: And it felt like a battering ram to my heart. And of course, as you said yesterday, the world is going to tell you that's because the Christians have set up all these rules and guidelines of behavior that are just not attainable. And that's why you feel that way. But that, I took that word to the Lord and I said, Jesus, what is the truth about this word? And what I found is that I was never pure. And Psalm 51:5 says, surely I was sinful at birth, sinful from the moment my mother conceived me.
10: Yeah.
8: And I had to come to a place where I realized that. And then I look in the Word and I see, who is pure? Jesus. Jesus is pure.
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13: Interracial marriage? This is Ken Ham inviting you to visit the full-size Ark attraction in Northern Kentucky. Well, this week, we've looked at what the Bible and science say about the issue of so-called race. We've learned there's only one race, the human race. So biologically, there's absolutely no such thing as an interracial marriage. Now, the Bible only talks about one biological race, but it does say there are two spiritual races, the saved race and the unsaved race. It's a marriage between these two spiritual races that would be a problem. Because we're all descended from Adam and Eve, we can get rid of the idea of interracial marriage. It comes from prejudice, not from God's word. We're only one race, the human race.
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17: Invasion in the Holy Land. This is Brink Chetley in the Kids Radio Old Testament Action Newsroom, where we've been following an incredible story unfolding in the Middle East circa 1406 BC. The people of Israel are apparently getting ready to invade the land of Canaan, specifically the Canaanite stronghold of Jericho. ACE reporter Lucy Cunningham Schultz is at the scene. Lucy, exactly where are you right now?
18: Well, Brink, our camp is situated near the town of Shittim, just a few miles away from the Jordan River. To our west beyond the river lies the city of Jericho.
17: Why are the Israelites invading Canaan?
18: Brink, the voice you hear behind me is that of the leader of the Israelites, a man named Joshua. He is talking with his commanders. I'll get closer and see if he can answer your question.
19: Understand, we cannot move before the spies return. Until then, tell the people to devote themselves to prayer.
20: Yes, sir.
18: Joshua? Huh? Lucy Cunningham Schultz, OT Action News. Just a few questions, sir, if I may.
19: If they are quick.
18: Thank you. First off, why Canaan?
19: This is the land the Lord our God promised our nation's father Abraham more than 680 years ago.
18: So since your ancestors settled here, you feel you have the territorial right to reclaim the land?
19: Not just the territorial right, but the divine right, given to us by God to take possession of the entire country.
18: I see. Now, what is your...
19: Please, I must join my people in prayer.
18: Oh, yes, of course. Well, there you have it, Brink. The Israelites are claiming the land by divine right.
17: So, this is a holy conquest?
18: It would appear so.
17: Hmm. Lucy, what kind of man is Joshua?
18: He takes the leadership of his people very seriously. He publicly proclaims that he draws his strength and courage from God, and he fully intends to take this land as soon as he hears from his spies.
17: Thank you, Lucy. We'll check back with you later.
18: Right, Brink.
17: Well, the spies you heard Lucy and Joshua mention a few moments ago are part of a fantastic report by OT Action News correspondent Lawrence Hodges, who broke this story in the first place. 3 days ago, Joshua sent two men to scope out Jericho and the surrounding land. Lawrence was in Jericho on assignment when the spies arrived. For obvious security reasons, we could not air the report until we were assured of Lawrence and the spies' safety. But we now bring it to you, uncut and in its entirety.
21: It's evening now in Jericho, and I'm in one of the most popular places in town, Rahab's Inn. Its owner, Rahab, is here with me.
22: Hello, welcome. My inn is your inn.
21: Rahab, why is your place so... What in the world is that?
23: Rahab, the king's soldiers, they're coming.
22: Lock the door, quickly.
24: What is it, Rahab?
22: The king's guards are coming for you.
24: What? We must leave at once.
22: They're on horseback. You're on foot. You'll never get away.
24: Then what do we do?
22: Go up to the roof. It's lined with stalks of flax. Hide under them.
24: And trap ourselves?
22: I will take care of the king's soldiers.
24: How?
22: I simply will. You must trust me.
24: Why should we?
22: Because you have no choice.
25: Open up in the name of the king!
22: Well, what will it be? Will you sacrifice yourselves?
24: All right. The roof.
22: Through that door, and stay quiet. As for the rest of you, not a word.
25: Open this door in the name of the king!
22: Ramandu! Why all the racket? You know my door is always open to you.
24: Never mind that. We're on the king's business, looking for spies.
22: Spies?
24: That's right. Sent here by the Hebrews to discover the best way to attack us.
22: So that's why they behave so strangely.
24: Then you've seen them?
22: Yes, they were here earlier. Dirty spies. If I'd known, I would have thrown them out in the street.
24: Where are they now?
22: They left at dusk as the city gates were about to close. That wasn't very long ago. If you hurry, you can catch up with them. Well, what are you waiting for?
24: Perhaps I should search your house just to make certain they didn't stay.
22: Go ahead if you want, if you feel you can afford the time. I was under the impression that the king wanted spies caught immediately.
24: Mount up and tell the gatekeeper to seal the gates as soon as we leave.
0: Yes, Commander.
24: That way, in case we don't find them, they'll be trapped here until we return. Then we will search your house, Rahab, and you won't like it.
1: Windbag.
23: They're gone, Rahab.
22: Keep watch. I'm going up on the roof.
21: This is Norris Hodges for OT Action News on the scene of an incredible development in Jericho. I'm following Rahab up onto the roof to see if we can hear.
22: Matthias!
21: Yes.
22: Salmon!
21: Yes, here they are.
22: All right, they are gone. You can come out.
2: Thank you for your kindness.
19: What kindness? You heard the commander. The gates are sealed. We're trapped.
22: Perhaps. Whatever the case, you may sleep here tonight.
2: Why are you doing this?
22: Because the Lord your God is God, and he is on the side of your people.
19: You know our God?
22: We have heard of his mighty deeds, and because of them, everyone in the land is melting in fear.
2: That still doesn't answer the question. Why are you doing this?
22: I know your people will conquer and rule this land. So I beg for this one thing. Swear to me by the sacred name of your God that when Jericho is conquered, my family and I will be spared.
19: Rahab.
22: It's only fair after all I have done for you.
2: We swear. Our lives for your life. If you will not tell what we are doing, we will spare you and your family.
22: Thank you, my lords. And now, I have a way for you to escape.
19: Escape?
22: Over here. Help me move these bundles of flax. My house is part of the city walls. There are certain advantages to such an arrangement.
2: A window.
19: But we are still very high up. How are we supposed to get down?
22: With this.
2: A scarlet rope.
22: Long enough to reach the ground. Go. Tell your leader of my kindness.
19: We will, Rahab. But understand, when we attack, we cannot be responsible for you or your family if you leave this house. If anyone goes outside, his blood will be...